0: safety.
1: The German Chancellor Friedrich Merz has sought to downplay his spat with President Trump, saying he's not giving up on working with the U.S. president. Mr. Merz has also denied that Mr. Trump's decision to reduce U.S. troop presence in Germany was a result of his recent comments about the Iran war.
2: There's a contingent of American soldiers in Europe whom Joe Biden had stationed here on a temporary basis. There's been talk of their withdrawal for quite some time now. So not everything we've been hearing over the last few days is actually new. It may be being exaggerated a bit, but it's nothing new.
1: At least three people have died and another is in intensive care following an outbreak of an acute respiratory illness on board a cruise ship in the Atlantic. The vessel was reportedly traveling from Ushuaia in Argentina to Cape Verde at the time. More details now from Tom Bailey.
3: In a statement to the BBC, the World Health Organization confirmed the outbreak and said tests had identified at least one positive case of a hantavirus, with at least five additional suspected cases. Hantavirus infections, usually spread by rodents, can cause hemorrhagic fever and severe respiratory illness. With the ship close to the coast of South Africa, sick passengers have been taken to Johannesburg for treatment. The WHO said a coordinated international public health response was underway and that it was working closely with the ship's operator and relevant local authorities.
1: This is the world news from the BBC. The former mayor of New York City, Rudy Giuliani, is in hospital in a critical condition. In a statement, Mr. Giuliani's spokesman, Ted Goodman, said he was in a stable condition. It's not yet clear why the 81-year-old is in hospital, nor how long he's been there. A man who intervened during a knife attack on two Jewish men in London has told the BBC he was just trying to save a life. Ashkan Asadian attempted to take the weapon from the attacker, allowing the second victim to escape. He then barricaded the assailant inside a shop before police arrived at the scene. Reports from Colombia say at least 15 people, including children, have been injured after a monster truck drove into the crowd at an exhibition rally. The incident happened in Popayan in the southern Cauca region. Police told local media the driver's brakes had failed. Distressing video of the massive vehicle running over several people in the crowd has been shared on social media. Others were seen rushing to attend the injured. Britain's leading gardening charity has added its 100,000th plant to its herbarium, a historic library of ornamental plants used for scientific research. The Royal Horticultural Society has chosen Saruma Henryi for the milestone, as Helen Briggs reports.
4: Saruma Henryi, or wild ginger, is a delicate, shade-loving, herbaceous perennial with heart-shaped leaves, yellow flowers, and a subtle scent. The specimen has been chosen as a landmark entry, becoming the 100,000th plant in the collection. The aim is to ultimately document and preserve every species grown in UK gardens, around 400,000 in total. Scientists say this will help them track biodiversity and identify plants that can adapt to a changing climate.
1: BBC News.
5: If you asked people to name a famous lost city, I suspect the list might include Machu Picchu in Peru or maybe Pompeii in Italy. But this week I've been thinking of a more recent lost civilization, Fordlandia. After the end of the First World War, the increased demand for rubber led car manufacturer Henry Ford to a bold plan. Build an outpost of his empire closer to the raw material needed for his car's tyres. He bought 13,000 square kilometres of the Amazon and set about building his American dream. Rows of houses with picket fences, a dance hall, a golf course. But Fordlandia was built on the supposed success of the rubber plantation. And because the rubber tree is native to Brazil, that's also the home to its numerous pests. Caterpillars swarmed across two densely planted rubber trees, and the fungus they carried doomed the plantation. Today, most rubber comes from South Asia, where the South American leaf blight has, so far, been kept away. I'm Marnie Chesterton from the BBC World Service. This is Unexpected Elements.

0: And I'm joined as ever by a global panel of science journalists. We have Sandy Ong in Singapore. Hello, hello.
1: Hi, Marnie. Ni hao.
0: And journalist Lenny Joubert, used to live in Cape Town, but Lenny, you're now our van life correspondent. Where are you this week?
2: Marnie, I am on the Wild Coast on the eastern side of South Africa, near a place called Port St. John's.
0: Lovely. So what we do on Unexpected Elements each week is we take a story from the news and we use that as our jump off point to discuss a world of interesting science. So given that I started the show musing about rubber production, let's hear what kicked that off.
3: Marine traffic through the Strait of Hormuz has collapsed as a result of the US-Israel war with Iran.
4: Right now, it's effectively closed and the impacts are being felt worldwide.
5: Oil prices just impact everything from transportation into materials and plastics that we use.
6: Condoms could be getting a lot more expensive. The world's biggest condom maker, Carex, says it will raise its prices by up to 30% or more.
0: Yes, this is the story that the world's largest condom manufacturer, Carex, who make 5 billion condoms a year, plan to raise their prices by 20, 30, possibly more percent, all due to the fact that the supply chain of raw materials continues to be disrupted by the Iran war and the blockade of the Strait of Hormuz. Sandy, have you heard of the condom crisis?
1: Yeah, actually, partly because Carex, the manufacturer, is based in Malaysia, which is literally on our doorstep. Marnie, back to you. Tell me, how has a lack of oil led to this condom crisis?
0: That is exactly what I was wondering. And a lot of condoms are made of natural latex, which is produced from this tree, the Hevia brasiliensis. The oil comes in because the raw latex is treated with ammonia to preserve it. And the ammonia comes several steps down the line from the refinement of crude oil. It's not the only product that relies on oil and petrochemicals in the manufacturing process. But in unexpected fashion, we're going to focus on the most surprising, which to us was condom prices. So condom price hike and possible shortage, there is our starting point. Lenny, where do you want to take us from here?
2: Well, Marnie, it seems there's been a bit of a boom or bust situation down under in Koalaville. Koalas have been in the news quite a lot of late, mostly because their numbers are dropping. According to the IUCN listing, they are regarded as vulnerable. But in 2022, Australian law recognized them as endangered. But there are some refuges where koalas are doing so well that conservationists have had to turn to prophylactics.
0: When you say prophylactics, please tell me you're talking about condoms for koalas.
2: That would add an interesting spin, but not quite. Really, they're just using the same good old-fashioned hormone treatment that liberated us back in the 1960s. Specifically, they're using an implant containing a synthetic hormone that mimics progesterone. It's not that new in koala management, though. Apparently, some populations have been kept in check for at least 20 years in this sort of method, from what I can find.
0: Okay. Well, I'm a little bit confused, though, because if koala populations are vulnerable, it seems weird to be giving koala birth control to the ones that are thriving, no?
2: Yeah, it does seem a little counterintuitive. But the thing is, koalas are really picky eaters. They prefer to forage on only a few species of eucalyptus tree. And down in southeast Australia, they have overbrowsed the manna gum eucalyptus tree in places. And if that happens, it kills the tree and it can lead to large koala populations starving. Basically, they're a victim of their own success in these very small areas.
0: Oh, I see. So this is an effort to control that, to stop a boom and bust.
2: Yes, that's pretty much what's happening. But at least it's easier to give a koala a contraceptive implant than it is to give an African elephant the equivalent of a birth control pill.
0: Yes, I'd say that's an interesting job. Does anyone have to do that? I mean, I imagine it's going to be a bit harder to just grab hold of an elephant. You've got bigger bodies, bigger appetites, bigger territories.
2: Bigger feet to stomp you with and also a bigger nose to smack you with. Managing elephant populations is a real hot button issue over here in Southern Africa. because very few populations can roam as widely as they need to, since they're all corralled inside closed-off reserves. And as with the koalas, if their numbers outpace what the landscape and the vegetation can support, they'll also end up starving. Usually numbers are managed with culling or relocating. Culling is horribly cruel. You know, elephants are highly intelligent. They have sophisticated cultures, really sophisticated social structures. And then, of course, relocating is super expensive.
0: Okay, so contraception is much easier in theory. In practice, how do they do it?
2: Well, I got hold of Dr. Audrey Delsink, who is with the Humane Society International, based here in their Africa office. And she was explaining to me the method that they endorse and sponsor, basically. All you need is a chopper ride, someone with a dart gun and a steady hand, and someone with a keen eye to identify the right animals in the herd to give the treatment to. So the chopper will go up, they'll single out the breeding females who have had their first calf, and then they will shoot her with a dart, which carries the drug and a bit of purple dye so they know who's been treated. And then it just becomes a yearly top-up. Easy as pie.
1: I'm just wondering, why don't we just castrate the male elephants instead of spending all that time and money every year darting the female elephants?
2: Yeah, it's a great question. They have tried this. They gave a few older male elephants vasectomies, and they wanted to see if there would be any change in animal behavior or group structure. And there wasn't. So I asked Dr. Delsink about how these two approaches compare. And she says that the yearly darting of females, cost-wise, it works out to about 130 euros per elephant per year. Vasectomy treatment for a male is really expensive, and the actual veterinary skills are very specialized. So it becomes a little bit too tricky, much easier to dart from the air.
0: Sandy, where do you want to take us next?
1: So I have a bit of a mystery for you today. It won't be immediately obvious how this relates to condoms, but bear with me. I promise it'll be worth it.
0: I mean, I'm here for the mystery, so go for it.
1: So some time ago, a multidisciplinary team of researchers from the University of Michigan were working together on a project, and they were trying to figure out how many microplastics people in their city were inhaling while outdoors.
0: Just to be clear, a microplastic is a piece of plastic that's smaller than...
1: About 5 millimeters, which is roughly the size of a pencil eraser. But that's the high end of the scale. They actually go down to much, much smaller than that. So microplastics have been found in everything and everywhere. In humans, they've been detected in blood, saliva, brain, testicles, placenta, breast milk, you name it. Outside of that, scientists have found microplastics in places ranging from the Mariana Trench, which was one of the deepest parts of the ocean, and even in the clouds above Mount Fuji. So anyway, back to the project. The Michigan researchers had to collect air samples. But when they analyzed their results, they were shocked to discover that the microplastic counts in the air were way higher than expected. We're talking more than 1,000 times higher.
0: Wow. Okay, that's a lot higher. So this is our mystery, right?
1: This is our mystery, yes. And it led the researchers on what they described to be a wild goose chase. So they started sampling things in the lab that were made from plastics that could have possibly contaminated the samples. So they tested things like plastic squirt bottles, the lab's atmosphere, and eventually they traced it to...
0: Oh, yeah.
1: They traced it to the lab gloves they were using. So these gloves were made from nitrile and latex, which are two very commonly used materials when it comes to lab gloves.
0: Okay, and there's our connection to the news story. It's latex. But as we discussed at the start, latex is rubber, not plastic. So what's the contaminant?
1: So it turns out that these types of gloves contain something called stearates. Now, these are soap-like particles that manufacturers add to disposable gloves to help them separate easily from the molds that are used to make them. Like you rightly said, Marnie, these are not plastic, but they have very similar chemical structures to polyethylene, which is the most common type of plastic we find in the environment today. And that's why stearates are mistaken for microplastics during testing. They found that these nitrile and latex gloves shed about 7,000 particles of stearates per square millimeter. And the conclusion of this whole study is that maybe some scientists have been unknowingly overestimating the levels of microplastics in their research.
2: This is interesting. I can think of a solution, and that means getting completely naked in the lab when they do the sampling. I imagine, though, that would probably be a bit of a breach of office protocol, though. So, Sandy, what solution did they come up with?
7: Unfortunately, I don't think anyone's going to bite on the naked researchers solution. But what these Michigan researchers found was that clean room gloves actually perform better than nitrile and latex gloves in the sense that they release far fewer chemicals. Basically, they're manufactured from the same base material as the other types of gloves, but without any stearate coating, and they undergo some extra steps to reduce the amounts of contaminants they shed. So, for example, they're rinsed repeatedly with deionized water, they're treated with chlorine, and so on. And it's these type of gloves that the Michigan researchers recommend that their fellow scientists use during their experiments if possible.
2: And I guess we shouldn't downplay that microplastics are a real thing and a real problem.
7: Yeah, absolutely. And this is exactly what the researchers emphasize in their paper. Just because microplastic levels may be overestimated in some instances, there's still a lot of them out there and it's worrisome, which is why there's a lot of research happening at the moment into understanding exactly how they can affect our health and the environment.
0: Thank you, Sandy. So we've started with the price of prophylactics, and via koala contraceptives, we've just heard how rubber gloves may be shedding and muddying the waters when those waters are microplastic samples. Still to come on the show, whatever happens to the male contraceptive? Find out after this.
8: 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On May 4th, Star Wars, The Empire Strikes Back. 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
0: You're listening to Unexpected Elements from the BBC World Service, where disruptions to global supply chains caused by the blockade of the Strait of Hormuz has led to the world's biggest manufacturer of condoms saying they might need to raise prices. So far, we've talked about latex mishaps and koala contraception, but we couldn't talk about condoms without talking about male contraceptive pills. Condoms are one of the only two methods available for men's contraceptive, the other being a vasectomy, a scientific procedure that's permanent. Ever since I've been in science journalism, though, there's been talk of a male pill, a fully reversible alternative contraception for men. And yet, one still hasn't passed regulatory approval. Why is that? Despite promising early-stage clinical trials, not one of the options has yet become commercially available. Are we getting closer yet? Well, that's a question for this week's expert. Welcome to Unexpected Elements, John Amery, MD, Professor of Medicine at UW Medical Center in Seattle in the USA.
9: Good morning.
0: Where's the male pill, John?
9: A great question. There's a bunch of us, endocrinologists and urologists and medical doctors all around the world that have been working on developing novel methods of male contraception for almost 50 years. It's proven to be very challenging for a variety of reasons. In contrast to women, there's no period where men are not fertile after they go through puberty. Women don't produce eggs while they're pregnant. And what female contraceptives largely do is mimic that state of pregnancy to turn off ovulation. Men don't have an analogous period where they're not making sperm. So turning off sperm production, 1,000 sperm made every second, has proven to be somewhat difficult.
0: Can you give us, John, a potted history of attempts to make the male contraceptive?
9: Well, the fun part of the story is it actually started even before we had female contraceptives. So as early as the 1950s, there were efforts on parts of several investigators to develop male contraceptives, and they succeeded to a degree, but the medications had significant side effects. And so when the female pill was introduced in 1961, they were largely abandoned. efforts restarted in the 80s, largely led by the World Health Organization, after it was acknowledged that administration of testosterone would largely suppress sperm production in a majority of men around the world. This led to two large multicenter trials funded by the World Health Organization that were published in the 80s and 90s. That didn't make it to the market for a couple reasons. First of all, testosterone largely has to be administered by injection, weekly injection in this case, in the muscles, which was not super popular with the study subjects. And we don't know why there's a subset of men who don't respond, and we don't know how to identify them a priori.
0: Tell me about the research that's going on to create a male contraceptive.
9: The field has moved away from the injections, which need to be administered in a doctor's office, to self-administration of a daily gel. We just finished a large trial of 462 couples, including sites in Africa and South America. This was to test the contraceptive efficacy of a daily testosterone and nestrone gel. And that study is about to be published. The hope is that that study will lead to even a larger so-called phase 3 study that would allow for the drug to be approved and then, you know, introduced to the market. In parallel with those efforts, there's a lot of people working on other approaches to male contraception, and I kind of divide them into three categories. The first category is contraceptives to block sperm transmission. You could think of condoms and vasectomy in that category. There's a couple companies working on injecting reversible hydrogels into the vas. Then there's other work looking at category 2 male contraceptives, and those are ones that block sperm production. So those have the advantage of the fact that the sperm count goes to zero, which is a very effective contraceptive. The problem with those is shutting down sperm production is challenging, as I mentioned. And then also there's a delay in onset. Notably, there's actually a study of a daily pill going on in England right now. It's called YCT529. And it's a drug that blocks not hormones, but something called retinoic acid, which is the active form of vitamin A. Turns out vitamin A is necessary to make sperm. So this is a novel approach being tested actually right now in England in a phase 2 study. And then the last kind of category that really hasn't made it to clinical trials yet, but is being studied in the laboratory, are contraceptives that block sperm function. One of the unique things about sperm is they swim. You know, very clever chemists can develop inhibitors of those functions. And that's been tested to a degree in animal models, but not in humans, to my knowledge.
0: So you've got these three different approaches. You've got blocking the sperm from getting out. You've got blocking the sperm from being produced. And then you've got blocking the sperm from being able to swim anywhere once they are produced. Have you got a front runner?
9: Well, certainly it's very acknowledged that the nestrone testosterone transdermal gel is furthest ahead, having completed a phase what's called 2B study. I would say that the contraceptives that we do have are all type 1. They block sperm transmission. So I'm very interested in these drugs that block ejaculation in men, because those would be an easy alternative to a condom, say. And the medicines that do that are actually already on the market. So in terms of getting an approval for that, we know these drugs, they've been on the market for 20 years. They're widely considered to be safe. These drugs, a lot of them are used actually to treat older men with enlarged prostates to help them urinate. So we're trying to capitalize on that side effect.
2: Well, I'm just curious, you know, if some of these drugs have been around for 20 years, why has there not been more of an uptake?
9: There have been a couple trials. There was one in Japan and one in India testing this. And some of the men are not enamored of the idea of losing their ejaculation. I think it's a concept that takes some getting used to. I just lectured to a bunch of university students and I asked them to raise their hand if they thought this was a good idea. And none of them did initially. And then as we discussed it further, some of them thought, well, maybe we'll give it a try.
0: I think it's a huge plus that there's a way of showing that the man has taken it.
9: Yeah, I totally agree. And one thing that's worth mentioning is there are new methods out there for checking one's sperm count at home. There are COVID tests that are available to check your sperm count. I think that it's easier for men to check the status of their contraception, much easier than it is for women. Certainly easily test men at home to see if their contraceptive was functioning.
7: Yeah, no, that's really cool. You mentioned the phase 2B clinical trial. And I wonder if that's sort of the furthest along we've gotten with clinical testing in humans, and what has stopped clinical approval in the past?
9: It's a great question. These hormonal approaches, especially long-acting injections, were tested very extensively in China in the mid-2000s. And one thing about these hormonal methods is they tend to be more effective in men of Asian descent. So we all thought, oh, that'll get approved. At the last minute, the regulatory body said, not going to approve it. Didn't make it clear why. So sometimes there's a shroud over these things we don't fully understand. That's the most notorious case that I'm aware of. Others have had issues with sort of acceptability, efficacy, safety, the usual things. It's one of the challenges, and I don't mean to be overly critical of the regulatory bodies, because if I were in their shoes, there's no precedent here. The risk is to the user, but the benefit is to another person. I'm not aware of a medication or medical intervention that works in that way. That's kind of a unique medical ethics situation. So I think that has played into the regulatory stasis, if you will.
0: Well, Professor John Amery, thank you so much for coming on to Unexpected Elements.
9: My pleasure. Thank you for having me and for the great questions and your interest in male contraceptive development.
0: So, who would have thought that the blocking of the Straits of Hormuz would have led to a conversation about whatever happened to the male contraceptive? We've got here thanks to the rise in the price of condoms, which is an unexpected consequence of the oil needed to produce this latex-based product. Still to come on the show, birds do it, bees do it, eels, we're not so sure. Until now, we hear how Chinese scientists have finally managed to make eels breed in captivity. Stay with us.
10: Democrats are feeling pretty good about capturing the House this fall, but the Senate has more power, and it's harder to imagine Democrats capturing that. So what is the handful of states that will determine if Republicans remain in charge? We have an assessment on the next Morning Edition from NPR News.
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0: Coming up after the news, birds do it, bees do it, the eels' bizarre and secretive spawning behaviours have eluded scientists until now. We hear how Chinese scientists have become the first to recreate the conditions that make these creatures breed in captivity. We also look at the grand challenge to redesign the condom and whether the moon makes us lighter at night time. That plus more unexpected elements coming up shortly.
1: BBC News with Neil Nunes. The US military has said it will support merchant vessels to transit the Strait of Hormuz from Monday, after Donald Trump announced an operation to free ships stranded by Iran's blockade. An Iranian official said any US attempt to interfere in the strait would be considered a ceasefire violation. Germany's Chancellor Friedrich Merz has stressed the importance of the alliance with the United States as he sought to cool an escalating row with Donald Trump over the Iran war. Mr. Merz said the alliance with Washington is of great value. Rudy Giuliani, the former mayor of New York City and key ally of Donald Trump, has been admitted to hospital in a critical but stable condition. At least three people have died following the outbreak of a respiratory illness on a cruise ship in the Atlantic. Hantavirus infections can cause hemorrhagic fever. The U.S. military is trying to locate two American soldiers who went missing during a military training exercise in Morocco. Defense officials told U.S. media the troops are believed to have fallen into the ocean. A forest fire on a former military training site in northeast Germany has burnt an area of over 1 million square meters. Firefighters have been unable to access the flames because of the risk of old munitions exploding. Reports from Colombia say at least 15 people, including children, have been injured after a monster truck drove into the crowd at an exhibition rally. Police told local media the driver's brakes failed. And Britain's leading gardening charity has added its 100,000th plant to its herbarium, a historic library used for scientific research. The Royal Horticultural Society has chosen Saruma henryi, commonly known as wild ginger. BBC World News.
0: This is Unexpected Elements from the BBC World Service, the show that looks for the science behind the headline. And this week, we've been inspired by the rising price of condoms caused by the closure of the Strait of Hormuz. I'm Marnie Chesterton in Cardiff in the UK, and I'm here with...
2: Leonie Joubert, who is going feral on the wild coast in South Africa.
0: And...
3: Sandy Yong in Singapore, much less exciting.
0: Yes, the opposite of feral. I think that's what Singapore is to me. So each week we wade our way through a lot of papers and press releases, different stories, trying to bring you the best of the science behind the news. And sometimes we come across something that's slipped under the radar that deserves a little bit more attention. And so this is the place where we make space for it to shine in the spotlight. Sandy, what are you bringing to our show and tell section?
3: I was doing a bit of digging around and I came across a bit of research that I think you might find interesting. So it's from a team at China's Jime University who announced earlier this month that they have found a new way to breed Japanese eels artificially.
0: I should say to listeners who aren't regular that what happens here is I normally award bonus points if the under-the-radar story relates to the overall theme. Now, I can see a breeding link straight away, but can you, Sandy, link this to condoms too in some way?
3: Yes, I can. Marnie, this week I'm going to win all your spurious bonus points. So historically, eel skins were used as a form of condoms in the early days, particularly in medieval times. They were known for being extremely fine and acting as a good barrier.
0: Great. Okay. I guess you use what you've got. I'm also really excited to hear more. I love eels. I think we should take a moment to go into the seriously complex, bizarre life cycle for most eels.
3: So when you think of long-distance migrations within the animal kingdom, what usually comes to my mind are birds flying thousands of kilometers to their wintering grounds and back, salmon swimming upstream, wildebeest crossing vast plains in Africa, and so on. But the animal I don't think of, and I'm going to bet that most people don't either, are eels. But actually these fish, fun fact, eels are a type of fish. They're known to make epic journeys on par with these other animals. So when it comes to the Japanese eel specifically, they're born on these underwater mountains near the Mariana Islands in the Pacific Ocean. From there, they drift along ocean currents for about 3,000 kilometers, eventually reaching freshwater rivers and lakes in East Asia, Japan, Taiwan, China, Korea is the general region we're talking about. And they live there for about 15 or 20 years until they're ready to spawn, which is when they start to make their way back out to the ocean where they were born. And the eels only spawn during a very narrow window, so just a few months, typically in late spring or summer, and it's usually tied to the new moon. So for instance, researchers only managed to pinpoint that Japanese eels spawn in the Mariana Ridge about 15 years ago. And it was even more recently, in 2022, that researchers succeeded in using satellite tags to track European eels, which are a cousin of the Japanese eel.
0: Can I tell you my European eel fact, which is that I think it was Aristotle who came up with this theory that eels arose spontaneously out of the mud. And it was basically only in 2022 that we managed to prove him wrong.
3: I read about that fact too. And I think he came up with that theory because he couldn't find any larvae. So he was like, it's spontaneous.
0: Obviously, solution.
3: Yeah. So anyway, back to this artificial breeding. Current techniques rely on artificial insemination, but this doesn't work very well for a number of reasons. And so China, which is by far the largest producer of farm eels today, they account for roughly 75% of the world's output. They're really keen on finding a better method for doing this artificial breeding.
0: Okay, so how did this team in China breed eels?
3: So what they did was they managed to replicate the epic journey that these eels undertake in the wild. And how they did this was they used satellite tracking technology to analyze environmental factors and feeding patterns of adult eels in their natural habitats. And then they set up a series of sequential pools in their lab to replicate these conditions. So for example, in one pool where they do the rearing, they suspended newly hatched fries in water that's covered with a light screen. So that's basically to simulate the dark conditions of the deep sea where they're born. And in the what's called the maturation pool, the researchers made sure to carefully control light, salinity, water flow conditions. And this was to trigger certain signals in the eels that get them to start reproducing. Now, if all this sounds really meticulous and laborious, it certainly was. But the payoff was worth it because they managed to successfully cultivate more than 3,000 breeding pairs, which resulted in 3 million little baby eels.
0: That's fantastic. And is this all because eels taste delicious?
3: Yes. Eels are considered a delicacy in Japan. Have either of you heard of or tasted unagi?
0: I have, yes. I'm still not sure whether I should be eating it because I know that the eel's endangered, but it is delicious.
3: I'm personally not a fan. Basically, it's eel brushed with soy sauce glaze that's then grilled over charcoal. So it does sound really delicious. Japan is the largest consumer of eels. They consume roughly 70% of the global catch. But this also means that eel population numbers have dropped partly because of this. Sadly, they've declined by about 90% over the last 30 or 40 years due to overfishing and other factors. And they're now considered endangered by the IUCN.
2: This captive breeding really is great news, especially if it can be expanded to other eel species. Our southern African eels have taken a hammering in recent years, what with eel trafficking cartels turning their operations to our part of the world. This is according to Professor Lee Baumgartner, who spoke at a conference here last year. He says that eel trafficking is a massive industry globally. In 2020, there were more eels trafficked to Asia than there were drugs and guns. In the illegal market in Europe, something like 3 billion euros of trafficked eels every year.
0: Can I just ask, does that mean that I've potentially eaten an illegally trafficked eel?
2: I don't know whether the trafficking is going both ways. And I don't know how much of the illegal market is happening internal in within Europe, but certainly trafficked from Europe to the East is the problem.
0: Well, thank you, Leonie, and also Sandy. I love that we've all got an eel from our bit of the world, and they all have epic journeys. And I do wonder what it is that's got the eel doing this, because You would have thought that breeding with the eel next door is kind of simpler and easier way of passing on your genes, but there you go. Listeners, any eel stories you'd like to share? The email address, the eel mail address, is unexpected@bbc.co.uk. And we make space each week to open up the postbag and see what you've been sending in. Let's go first to our WhatsApp messages. We've got one from Mr. Sadek in Saudi Arabia. Leonie, do you want to read it first?
2: Sure. Mr. Sadek says, the radiation and isotope issue took my attention in your last episode when you said that some of our food is radioactive. My question is, how can ordinary people detect or be sure of any suspicious food with such potential danger and avoid it?
0: So I should say that last episode, it was an anniversary of Chernobyl, 40 years since the Chernobyl disaster. And we were talking about radiation. I mentioned that bananas and Brazil nuts are radioactive. They aren't the only food. Carrots, potatoes, butter beans, lots of other things are a tiny bit radioactive. Let's be clear here. This is not because they've somehow been contaminated. It's because there's naturally occurring isotopes. They're radioactive variants of elements like potassium, carbon, radium. They're all present in the air and the soil. So it's not really a cause for concern. One banana contains approximately 1% of the radiation that you're exposed to every single day just by existing. And just to check, the science unit calculated how many bananas you'd need to eat before you died of acute radiation poisoning. And it's about 5 million bananas. Your stomach would burst first. So there you go.
3: I don't think I've ever eaten a million bananas in my lifetime, or that I ever will, actually.
0: Yeah, my brothers used to play a who can eat the most, and I think it was 18, and you feel a bit unwell after that, so I wouldn't recommend. Anyway, back to our postbag. Last year, we had a lot of conversations about the ways in which people try to fall asleep. And Estelle in England has obviously been catching up on old episodes because she's emailed in with her method. Sandy, can you read this?
3: So Estelle says, I have a method that works really well for me, and yet each time I have told someone about it, they have been totally baffled by it. I mentally go for a walk somewhere familiar, usually in nature. I picture myself leaving my house, walking down the road, turning left or right on particular paths through my local wood or park. I think about particular trees or other sites. I choose if I'm going to take the hill or the smaller paths. I have never made it back to my house on these walks, so they must work. It's definitely worth a try.
0: Well, I will add that to the Rolodex of things to try.
3: Yeah, I recently came across this technique last year. It's called cognitive shuffling. I don't know if you guys have heard of it, but it was invented by an academic in Canada. So you think of a word, like a random word, like cake, for example, and you take the first letter and you try to name as many words that start with C, for example, and you imagine it. So like coffee or cat or carrot, car, and you picture it each time, and then you keep going until you can't go anymore. And then you move to the next letter, A, and you do the same.
2: I can already feel my kind of competitive Scrabble persona coming out. So I can feel my adrenaline climbing and I'm getting all kind of ready for a scuffle with my brain. So
3: stick to counting sheep or try walking, do the walking technique that Estelle recommended.
0: I mean, I'd recommend podcasts. The number of people who email in to tell us that they listen to Unexpected Elements to fall asleep is something that you could choose to take offense at. But I listen to stuff that I enjoy in order to fall asleep. Thank you both. Plenty of sleep strategies there. It's time to move on. But before we do, next week, we are going to be talking about wildlife broadcaster Sir David Attenborough because it's his 100th birthday on the 8th of May. We'd love to know if you have any stories or anecdotes about Sir David, or maybe you can do a good impression of him. Maybe something happened when you watched one of his many documentaries. Please do email your stories into unexpected@bbc.co.uk. www.newsmiltree.co.uk, or you can send us a WhatsApp message to +44 330 678 3080, and we might read it out. Still to come, does the moon's gravitational pull make you lighter at night time? That's coming up after this.
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0: We've now got to that part of the show where one of our curious listeners writes in with a science question and we bring in an expert to get to the bottom of it. It's time to ask the unexpected. This week, our question comes from Richard, who asks, if the moon's gravitational pull is such that it can move the sea, which must weigh millions of tons, why does it not affect people or objects? Why does it not make us lighter at night? To answer Richard's question, we reached out to Claudia de Rahm, Professor of Theoretical Physics at Imperial College London.
5: The gravitational pull of the moon does in fact affect everything on Earth, including us as human being, but the effect is incredibly small, really. And so the reason the gravitational pull of the moon does affect oceans, for instance, in ways which are quite manifest and really quite phenomenal, is because oceans or the seas are really vast fluid and they span over a large distance across the Earth. But if we were to think of the effect of the moon tidal forces on much smaller fluids, for instance, the water in your bathtub, we wouldn't notice that very much. And that's because it's a relatively small quantity of water. And so we human are relatively small creatures, much more like bathtubs in size than a big ocean or a sea. And so while in principle the moon does pull on us, it does so almost equally on every part of us. So the tiny difference in the moon pull between our hair and our toes, the tidal force, is far too small to really overcome the strong and complex internal structure that holds us together.
0: Okay, so we are

0: Web streaming made possible by the Howell Allen Clinic, specializing in minimally invasive robotic spine surgery and laser brain tumor surgery. For 40 years, the neurosurgeons of the Howell Allen Clinic have been national leaders in brain and spine surgery.
1: Noticeable tidal effect on us, at least not in any conceivable biological relevance.
2: So that is the first time I've heard humans described as sponge-like, but I suppose compared to an entire ocean, we are. Thank you, Richard, for the question. Leonie and Sandy, all this talk of gravity has me wondering, do either of you think you'd do well in microgravity?
3: I certainly hope I get a chance to try it out. Since I've been a kid, there are only two places I've really wanted to visit. One is Antarctica and the other one is the moon. I'm still working on both. So if anyone out there at NASA has a spare room or a spare seat, give me a shout.
4: No, I've never wanted to be in space. I don't know. I find it hard to imagine what it would be like in microgravity, I guess, because there's nothing really that comes close to comparing. I don't know. A lot of people say swimming is the closest thing we get. Yeah, but I've read a few astronauts' accounts and they seem to experience a lot of nausea in the first few days, right? Is it something because of the inner ear, the liquid in the inner ear going a bit wonky? But, you know, I don't do well with motion sickness, so it does not strike a fancy for me.
3: Yeah, I think I would also battle with the nausea thing. Having done some free diving, though, if you get it right, when you go down, you get to a sweet spot where you literally are for a few moments, you feel like you're in a zero gravity space. And that is just incredible.
2: Wow. Well, there is the astronaut training aeroplane where they go up and then free fall basically to simulate microgravity. And that is also known as the vomit comet. So
4: that says it all.
2: Yeah, it kind of does say it all.
3: I think might stay on the couch in that case.
4: I think work on Antarctica.
2: Yes, Richard, in conclusion, the moon being overhead does make you slightly lighter, but the effect is so small that it's negligible. Thank you to Claudia Durham for the answer. Do you have a question pulling on your curiosity? Do send it our way and we may have an answer on a future episode. You can email unexpected@bbc.co.uk. Now, each week I have the chance to join the dots from our theme to a story that grabs my fancy with the help of the extensive BBC audio archives. And since we've been talking in this episode about the price of condoms, I wanted to take us back to 2018 when inflation in Venezuela made a packet of condoms eye-wateringly expensive. Take a listen to this.
5: We're living through an economic crisis, and these economic crises have caused the shortages of many things, including condoms and other kind of contraceptive. You can find them in some places, but they are very expensive. Yesterday, I went to the shop and I found around 7 boxes, and the cost was more than 1 million. And our minimum wage is 3 million.
2: That was Mariana Zuniga, a journalist in Venezuela, calculating that a box of condoms was back in 2018 during that inflation going to cost a couple of weeks' salary. Since prices didn't seem to lead to a reduction in sex, it did lead to other things.
5: Many people in the medical sector, they have said that a rise on unwanted pregnancies have started in Venezuela since the crisis. Also a rise in STDs, a rise in HIV.
2: The condom has a long and fascinating history. My favourite character from its history is Dr. Fallopia, who gave his name to fallopian tubes, who also invented a prophylactic but missed a crucial stage. So his condom was linen soaked in wine and herbs, and it was applied to the penis after sex. And you can spot what he's done wrong there. The BBC does not recommend this as a way of preventing either pregnancies or STIs. But the current design hasn't changed much in 100 years, which led Bill

0: and Melinda Gates and their Gates Foundation to announce a grand challenge in 2013 to design a better condom. Here's Melinda Gates on the BBC's Heart and Soul on why contraceptives of all sorts are key to her philanthropy strategy.
1: Do they want to use a different type of contraceptive? Do they want to use a long-acting method? But I think women should make that choice for themselves. And the reason I believe that is that I know that when babies can be spaced out, if a mom and dad think that's the right thing to do, it saves lives. Fewer women die and fewer babies die if they don't come too soon and too often.
0: So that was the challenge 2013. Make a condom that makes more people want to wear it. Back in 2015, the shortlisted science initiatives all received £100,000, and some of them are now in designs that you can buy today, like Manchester University's graphene department, who made a stronger, thinner condom. And I remember speaking to a group in Cambridge who'd won a grant with this amazing sounding one size fits all condom that shrinks to better fit the user. But a couple of years on from that grant, the team had actually decided that what they found more interesting was not rejigging the design. It was looking at all of the behavioral patterns that were responsible for populations in particularly sub-Saharan Africa not wanting to wear a condom at all. Leonie, according to my reading, they said that there were religious reasons, gender inequality. There were also popular myths that stopped widespread use of condoms, which I found fascinating. So, you know, don't look at the tech, look at the application of the tech and where the holes are there. So any details that you can add there?
2: You know, nothing that is specific to the region. What I have picked up is that a lot of the resistance to birth control, it's often quite universal. Men are concerned about lost pleasure. I have heard some myths about possibly leading to infertility. I don't know if that's just something guys make up so they don't have to, you know, use a condom. Many years ago, I did a research program with an NGO that works in this area. And one of the stories that came up often was the fact that women lack bargaining power and negotiating power within the relationships around contraception in general. So I encountered women who would go off to the family planning clinic and get either the injection, because that would be something they could do in a hidden way, or else if they got tablets, they would take the tablets home and then ask a friend or neighbor to keep the tablets so her partner wouldn't see that she was taking these. So yeah, there's a lot of power dynamic, I think, around controlling that aspect of people's lives.
0: It's really interesting. We seem to have come full circle from the male contraceptive pill, where the advantage is in a method where you can see that it has been taken, to the female contraceptive pill, where there's an advantage in hiding that you're taking it.
2: Yeah, interesting.
0: So that's us almost out of time. What have we learnt from the price rise in prophylactics? Well, the first thing I learnt was that a product I've always thought of as made of latex was deeply dependent on oil derivatives, so affected by the Iran war. But over the course of the show, we've learned why koalas and elephants also need contraceptives, whatever happens to the male pill for humans, and why eels have been encouraged to breed in captivity for the first time by Chinese scientists. Sandy, have you got a favourite fact that you've picked up over the course of the show?
3: I think my favourite fact from today was learning that there's a COVID-like test for sperm levels.
0: Yeah. Leonie?
2: Well, I was fascinated to hear just how technically complicated it is to create a contraceptive for men. I'd always thought the reason we hadn't advanced more is because it was just, you know, gender politics, and that men were kind of resistant to it, and that had kind of lobbied research away from male contraception and forcing women to take on the burden. But this has allowed me to change my perspective in that regard.
0: I really ought to thank my princesses of prophylactics who've joined me on the panel today. Esteemed journalist Sandy Ong in Singapore, thank you.
3: Thank you, Marnie. Thank you for bestowing that honour upon me.
0: And Léonie Joubert in South Africa, thank you.
2: It's been a delight. Do we get crowns and Hamburgatle, all of you?
0: Crowns for everyone. I'm Marnie Chesterton. The producer was Ella Hubber with Alice Lipscomb-Southwell, Robbie Wojciechowski and Georgia Christie. Studio production was by Yasmin Carvajal. Do join us again next week for more Unexpected Elements.

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0: Fear Escape is a production of Snap Studios and Wondery. The series was created, written, and produced by me, Anna Sussman. And I want to thank Amika Moda for her help and generosity in sharing her story with us. For Snap Studios, our senior story editors are Mark Ristich and Nancy Lopez. Marissa Dodge is our director of production. 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For Wondery, our senior story editor is Phyllis Fletcher. Our development producer is Eliza Mills. Claire Chambers, Lauren D., and Mandy Gorenstein are our senior producers. And Sarah Mathis is our managing producer. Our executive producers for Snap Studios are Glenn Washington and Mark Ristich. Executive producers for Wondery are Marshall Louie, Morgan Jones, George Lavender, and Jen Sargent. On Team Snap, the union-represented producers, artists, editors, and engineers are members of the National Association of Broadcast Employees and Technicians, Communication Workers of America, AFL-CIO Local 51. 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
4: From WBEZ Chicago, it's This American Life. I'm Hannah Jaffe-Walt, sitting in for Ira Glass. When Shirin Jafari moved to the U.S. as a young adult, there are a lot of promises made to her family back home. We'll be in touch all the time, call you every week, almost like we're in the same town, which is the kind of thing you say. But Shirin actually pulled this off for the last 20 years.
5: We are a close family. We message several times a day. We send each other reels, like normal stuff. I mean, I don't want to lose those details, those small details of their lives because I am so far away from them.
4: And they really get into the details, this family. Who ate what? How far was the walk? What's the latest with the dental work? On the phone, by text, random thoughts tossed out at any hour. Have you seen this pumpkin dessert? Unsolicited suggestions.
5: I would send them videos of exercises they can do at home.
4: Like you worrying about them getting enough movement?
5: I would love them to. Yeah, I would love. Yes, I have been trying to get my mom to do more yoga and my dad to not sit all day.
4: How's that going?
5: Not great.
4: So just like a constant ongoing conversation with them.
5: Totally. The kind of thing that you would be asking them if you were actually in the same space and close.
4: Then in February, the United States and Israel attacked Iran, where her parents live. And on that very same day, the first day of the war, the Iranian authorities shut the internet down. Just put the whole country into an internet blackout. A shockingly effective blackout.
5: The call wouldn't go through. It would just disconnect. I didn't hear anything. It would just disconnect.
4: Did you do it over and over again?
5: Yes, of course. I tried so many times. I wouldn't be able to get through. Calling through cell phone was impossible. It just became useless. The cell phone became useless for us. The only way I was able to communicate with them was them calling on a landline to my cell phone. That was the only way they could reach me.
4: Text message, email, nothing else was working.
5: After that point, no, they called me on the landline. And it's funny when I think of it, you know, there were so many times when I visit them and I would tell them, who needs a landline? Maybe you guys should get rid of this, you know, in this day and age, who needs a landline?
4: Inside Iran, what was happening was, as soon as the war started, cell phones were only working to call people inside the country. No internet. Communication with the outside world became so difficult, it was like going from breathing regularly out in the open to being underwater and breathing through a straw. Workarounds like VPNs are expensive or janky. Some are flat-out scams. And they're banned. A private satellite service like Starlink, illegal, and people have been arrested for using it. So, the landline, that was the only way Shirin's parents could reach her. But when bombing got too intense in Tehran, they fled the city, leaving behind the landline. And Shirin was left going for days, sometimes weeks, without hearing from them. Were they okay? Were they safe? She'd go on social media, scouring every platform, looking for anyone she knew in Iran who had found some brief internet workaround to ask them if they'd heard from her parents.
5: So sometimes I would stay up at like 3 or 4 a.m. looking for any information that I can get from any relative or friend or somebody who knows my parents that could be online. I would just send messages to everybody. Be like, hey, let me know if you are online. Let me know the next time you're connected. Can you give me an update? Just message me as soon as you see this message.
4: I've heard a lot in the last 2 months during this war about deals and negotiations. I've heard about bombings by the U.S. and Israel and by Iran. Also, lots about oil prices and the stock market and the Strait of Hormuz. But I haven't heard much at all from Iranians inside Iran. What are they seeing and thinking and doing and talking about? For the last few weeks, we've been working with two journalists in the United States, Fatima Jamalpour and Roxana Saberi, to collect voice memos from inside Iran. So many people sent messages, even though it was difficult and dangerous for them to get these messages out. But people wanted to be heard. I have not heard anything like these from inside Iran. I guess that's part of the point of an internet blackout. So that's what I want to share with you. Today's show, we hear from people inside Iran, where war is only part of what's going on for them. That's coming up. Stay with us.

0: On the next Fresh Air, Booker Prize-winning novelist Douglas Stewart. Like the main character of his first two novels, Stewart grew up in Glasgow in the 1980s, working class, queer, and with an alcoholic mother. He also went on to have a career in fashion in New York, which plays into his latest novel. Join us.
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2: It's an intense time for our city. There are lawsuits with the state.
3: What's at stake is, first of all, the ability to protect the rights we have under the Constitution.
2: Federal funding cuts.
4: I mean, it's the fiscal equivalent of duct tape to cover capacity that suddenly went missing.
5: Even a few weeks of funding being paused, that could close a door.
2: These are things that impact our community. I'm Metro reporter Cynthia Abrams, and I'm here to sort it all out for you.
6: It's This American Life. Today's episode, Blackout. Other places have had their internet cut off during a war. Iran is not the first. But this isn't something that's being imposed on the country from the outside. It's being done by the leadership of the country to its own citizens while they're being attacked, in this case, by us, the United States and Israel. Listening to these messages that people sent us, you really get the feeling for how total a blackout is. I had the thought, listening over and over, that every part of what they're saying is not supposed to be heard. Even basic things like, what are people doing every day? A blackout is not a censorship that goes line by line. It is wholesale redaction of people's lives and sometimes deaths. Here's what it took for people to get these messages out of Iran. They had to borrow or pay for a VPN or satellite connection, wait for it to actually work. Starlink connections in Iran keep getting shut down. They had to not get caught. Iranians have been imprisoned for speaking with foreign media. It sometimes took days to get these voice memos out of the country to us, often short messages, a minute at a time, so the files were small enough to get through. The messages came from a whole range of people from different parts of Iran, different ages, professions, political views, and also different experiences. Every time I got one of these messages, I stopped what I was doing to listen all the way through. So I want to play them for you the way I heard them, one person after another. We have edited them, but tried to leave them at a length where you can really hear what people have to say as they go about their day. I'm going to play the messages in four sections. We could call them acts. So here we go. Act one, both and. In these first few messages, people talk about the dual experience of living both in a war and at the same time in an internet blackout. Both dragging on and on, 63 days and counting as I record this now. First voice memo, Nagin. She's in her early 40s and lives in Tehran with her boyfriend, Amin.
7: After breakfast, I got ready to go to work, got into my car, and drove onto the highway. Then suddenly Amin called and said, Nagin, they're bombing Tehran. That was pretty much my last call. All internet lines were suddenly cut off.
6: This message, and all the messages you're going to hear in the show, is being read by an actor. To protect everyone's identity in this show, we've changed people's names and we've asked Iranian and Iranian-American actors outside of Iran to listen to the messages and then record what people said and how they said it onto their phones as voice memos. Some of the original messages were recorded in English. Most were translated from Persian. Once or twice, we've changed a small phrase for clarity. Okay. Back to Nagin.
7: And then they started hitting the east of Tehran. These strange, terrifying sounds. We were really not prepared for suddenly being in the middle of the highway and hearing sounds like that. Some people, they just parked their cars and they got out and they were staring at the smoke. They didn't know what to do. Two, three people had gone and hidden in the bushes. It was really strange. Then this delivery guy on a motorcycle passed by me. He had this Kurdish accent. My window was down and I was completely terrified. He passed my car and said, Bibi finally came. And I was like, my God, like nobody even knows how this war is going to end. Who cares about Bibi? I finally made it to Zohravati Street to go towards my mom's place. And I saw that they had closed all the schools and they had called all the families to come pick up their children. Some of the mothers were clearly regular office workers. They were wearing their uniform of mantos and trousers. And they were running on foot towards the schools because the streets were blocked. And everyone at the school was crying, begging for their children to come out faster. And I went a little farther and I got to this girl's high school. And I saw these girls come out and they took off their headscarves and messed up their hair into the air. And they were chanting that, yes, now we are finally becoming free. Then a bomb hit somewhere nearby and the sound was unbelievable. And at once, people just poured into the streets. And some people, clearly, they were gathering their things to leave Tehran.
8: Hello, hope you're doing well. First, I apologize because unfortunately I've caught a cold these days. My voice is hoarse.
6: This is Puya. He's in his mid-30s. He owns a pizza shop in Tehran.
8: But look, cutting the internet is a disaster. Our phones are constantly ringing. So-and-so be careful. Such and such a place is being bombed. We worry about each other. We wake up, try to have a normal day, which is not very normal. And we come to work, wait, reading the news. Some of us have the internet, some don't. So part of the news is actually passed from person to person. When Tehran is attacked, I don't do anything special. I mean, I just sit where I am and go about my day, truthfully. There have been many times when I was cooking and doing whatever, and I just continued doing it because there was nothing I could do at that moment. People come out now, eat, go to cafes, but economically, you can't just say conditions are bad. Conditions are almost on the verge of collapse. We've laid off nearly 70% of the staff, or almost more. People still come to buy pizza, but much less often. Regarding the menu, some things have been limited. For example, the salads or the appetizers, like chicken and so on, because it might not be economically viable for people to buy them right now. I took away the salads for a month. I'm bringing them back at the end of this week. But our beef bacon pizza is among the best sellers.
9: There are checkpoints everywhere in the streets. The atmosphere is really unsafe, like very highly securitized. And I mean, we're very afraid of these checkpoints. We're really as afraid of the checkpoints as we are of bombs and missiles.
6: Sarah is in her early 30s. She's talking here about checkpoints that have been set up all around the country by Iranian security forces, including the IRGC, the Islamic Revolutionary Guard Corps.
9: We know they check phones. We know they search photo galleries. We know they've arrested people we knew because of just something they found on their phone, like a photo or a call or following a certain page or something like that. It's very terrifying. For a long time, I just didn't take my phone out with me at all. But for example, now that I've started taking it out, I just constantly erase everything and clear my phone of everything. Honestly, when things are outside of my control, I just start cleaning and tidying my house. I constantly clean everywhere in the house. I vacuum, I wash the dishes, so the house is perfectly tidy. I cook, I start dusting, vacuuming, washing the bathroom, washing the kitchen, washing all the dishes in the sink. I started making jam, which I've never done before. I scrubbed the whole house with the thought that if there's no electricity or water, at least my house would stay clean for a few more days. And then I took a shower, I blow-dried my hair, I mean, I know it's really stupid. Like, if they bomb your country's infrastructure, this might help you for, what, maybe 2 extra days? But it gave me a good feeling psychologically, at least.
6: Next voice memo is from an emergency nurse, Sophia, in her late 20s. She lives in Esfahan, central Iran. Sophia talked about something other people mentioned too, trying to use the sort of substitute, very limited internal internet the Iranian authorities have created. The national intranet only works inside Iran. It's its own system, tightly controlled and surveilled. There are apps for messaging, texting inside the country, banking services. There's an Iranian search engine called Torab. And sometimes some international sites can be accessed through the internal intranet, but others can't. Sophia had a day off work and was testing out what she could and could not do on the internal system.
7: I wanted to buy cologne, so I ordered that online and I had no problem with the payment. Some sites that you used to connect to directly through Torab, they don't open now. And so I don't know why some open, some don't. I mean, I don't know what the problem is or what difference there is. Now I almost feel a bit illiterate because before, whenever something came to my mind that I didn't know, I would quickly Google it. And I spent so much time every day talking to ChatGPT. I would consult it about everything I wanted to do. But now I can't do any of those things because basically my phone has just turned into a tool for calling, texting, taking photos, things like that. That's it. There is an app they've provided as a replacement for Google called Zarebin, but I haven't been able to get anything decent out of it so far. I mean, what you search for has to be very common and simple, like searching for the name of a medicine, for example. And even then, it doesn't show all the references. It brings up some very simple Iranian references and basic explanation. Otherwise, it doesn't give you a proper answer for anything else. I even wanted to find a number for a fast food place through it so I could call them, but it wouldn't bring it up for me. That's how ridiculous it is.
10: The last text I got was from my friend Mina, asking if I could hear the bombs going off near our house.
6: Niku is 12 years old. She's a student in Tehran, taking in what has just been lost.
10: I'm kind of attached to the internet. I do not remember a life where I was without it. Checking my messages to text my friends and scrolling on YouTube and TikTok. I do imagine what's going on in social media when I'm not there, though I'm pretty sure everybody's nagging about the high gas prices. When the internet finally comes back, I'm definitely checking my email because Rana might have emailed me. Rana is my cousin. I'm pretty curious to know what she has written. I would love to text my best friend, Samira. I would ask her if her father's work is going to be all right since he needs to go outside the country very often.
6: Act 2, the blackout before this one. From an American perspective, we went to war with Iran. That's what's happening there. That's where the story begins. But this war for Iranians landed in the middle of an ongoing story about what's been happening inside the country. And these next two people who sent voice memos, they had a role in that story. There have been regular, large protests against the Iranian regime for years in Iran. And right before the war, massive demonstrations erupted around the entire country. People took to the streets demanding the end of the regime, which has been in power in Iran for almost 50 years. The protests went on for weeks. And then Iranian authorities put the country into a full communications blackout. It started on January 8th. Over the next few days during the blackout, security forces massacred people all across the country. They killed thousands, possibly tens of thousands, of their own citizens. They did this at a moment when there was no way for people to tell anyone, to post photos or videos, or to warn their friends, or call international reporters, or even reach family outside of the country. We still don't know the scale of the killing. Human rights groups have been trying to document as many deaths as they can. In a blackout, you can die without being counted. The two reporters who collected voice memos for today's show, Roxana Saberi and Fatima Jamalpour, also managed to get messages out during the last blackout. Dozens of people inside Iran found ways to send them rare firsthand accounts, images, videos, medical records, that suggested that the IRGC and other security forces shot protesters at close range, targeting their heads and chests, their eyes. This had all just happened right before the war and this new blackout. The protests and killings in January haunted some of the voice memos we got, even as people try to continue living, going about their normal routines. Amin is in his 20s. He's a professional bodybuilder in Tehran. He joined the protests. One of his friends was shot and killed while protesting, Mehdi Zatparvar. He was a well-known champion bodybuilder.
11: I've been on a special diet since January. I wanted to compete back then, but I didn't. I canceled it out of respect for those who were killed, out of respect for Mr. Zatparvar. After that, competitions were canceled altogether, and gradually I just kept my diet because I saw I had nothing else to do. I usually wake up at 4:45 and I do my cardio from 5 to 6. I get by with 7 or 8 meals a day. Even though prices have skyrocketed and my savings are completely gone, but I am still keeping at it anyway. I generally don't follow the news anymore, neither Iranian nor foreign news. Iran International says one thing and Iran State TV says another, so I simply don't get my mind involved with the news anymore. Unless, for example, Trump tweets, whatever he posts, we basically assume the opposite. Because he either does exactly what he says or the exact opposite. Right in front of me is a checkpoint, and I am passing through it. The IRGC is completely controlling everything with its own full supervision. Recently, I've been recording videos as motivation for those who think they just need to sit at home during the war. I really want to try to convince them through exercise they can live in a way that at least keeps their vibes high.
6: Anushirvan is a doctor in the north of Iran. He's young, in his mid-20s. He spent January treating hundreds of wounded protesters, some of them shot with military-grade weapons, sometimes at close distance, sometimes in the head. And while he was treating people, plainclothes security agents roamed the hospital. So if someone needed an X-ray, Anushirvan and his colleagues would personally escort them to radiology so they wouldn't be detained. They showed people how to leave out the back door of the hospital. As he worked, Anushirvan began saving X-rays and photographs and notes in a panic that the regime, through its blackout, would succeed in hiding what it had done. In a lot of ways, it has. And now, in another blackout, an endless blackout, Anushirvan is just still doing his job, getting through each day.
12: After eating a very sad excuse for breakfast, I fed my cats, which I had adopted after the events of January due to my friend's recommendation to have like a companion in those times. I believe it helped. Very interesting creatures cats are. I dressed up and called for an Iranian version of an Uber to the hospital. Went downstairs and looking at the car, it was barely functioning and being held together. And the driver had a very, stereotypical type of beard. And my suspicions were confirmed when I sat in the car and saw two stickers of Soleimani and Khamenei on the dashboard of his car. Not exactly the two faces I want to see that early in the day, but, you know. So he drove me to the hospital and saw a white lab coat in my bag and asked if I was a doctor. And then he said, "May God give you strength, doctor." Of course, had the situation been a lot different, him or at least the men of his type would have beaten me to death. But, you know, I thanked him properly still. I'm not saying anyone who believes in the regime would kill you in the streets for protesting them, but it could be an unignited dynamite. So I reached the hospital and it was a fairly nice shift. Not a lot of critical patients, fortunately. So I could spend some time in the pavilion watching my new favorite show, The Walking Dead. It's my favorite show because basically I cannot tolerate anything else because at least in The Walking Dead, the things are objectively worse for the people there than it is for Iranians right now. That is the only thing I can tolerate. I really like the show. Daryl is my favorite character. I sure hope nothing bad happens to him. And, well, let's see how poorly this ages. One of my patients was an 11-year-old girl coming in with a chief complaint of extreme headache in front of her head. It was nothing too serious. I asked if she's undergone any stress recently. Kind of an obvious question these days, but, you know, she was a child. I asked the parents if she had any access to any of the news of the war, and they confirmed it, which sounds like very poor parenting to me. So after making sure the hospital stabilized, me and two of my friends went to the park near the hospital to smoke cigarettes. I had never smoked any cigarettes up until like 2 months ago. My very first cigarette was upon hearing the news, the confirmation of Khamenei being killed. And I'm really glad I waited that long, because now every time I do it, I'm reminded of that night, as it was one of the best nights of my life.
6: Anushirvan spent more than half of his monthly salary on a VPN. Then he got online, finally, and was devastated. He saw some of what was being said about Iran in the wider world.
12: By far, the most difficult moments for me during the blackouts were times like this, where I could barely connect with the VPNs, only to see people on social media falling for the regime propaganda. And I'm not talking about Iranians. These are people living in free countries. And that is incredibly depressing to see. I've seen charlatans actually denying the January massacre, in which dozens of thousands of people were killed, and whitewashing the Islamic Republic all the way through just because they disagree with this war or Trump or the U.S. foreign policy as a whole, outright denying the January massacre and saying there is no evidence for that. The massacre, which I saw happen, and the evidence I collected. There is no excuse in that. They have zero right to do that. And for the first time ever, I truly understand why, for example, Holocaust denial is and should always be a crime, as you can't imagine the pain of seeing such privileged people denying your suffering.
6: Coming up, more from inside Iran, including that day President Trump said a whole civilization will die tonight. What was that like? That's in a minute when our program continues.
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6: It's This American Life. I'm Chana Jaffe-Walt, sitting in for Ira Glass. Today's show, we hear from people inside Iran, people who are living through a war and an internet blackout that the UN Human Rights Office has said is, quote, one of the longest and most severe shutdowns ever recorded globally. We're hearing what that's like from Iranians who managed to get voice memos out of the country in spite of it being difficult and dangerous to send them. Act three, neighbors, friends, and lovers. Iran is a big country. It had deep divisions before the war. There were massive protests against the Islamic Republic and a brutal crackdown just over a month before America and Israel attacked. And in the messages we got, responses to the war were all over the map.
13: All the people are happy, I'm telling you. Say thanks, President Trump, thanks, Netanyahu. They pray to God that Bibi and Daddy, Donald Trump, they make help. Because many people, as a joke, they say daddy to him.
6: Fahid owns a small business. He's in his mid-40s, lives on the outskirts of a big city in northern Iran. He despises the Islamic regime, wants a secular democracy in Iran. The protests and massacres in January convinced Fahid that change will never happen without outside help.
13: Everyone is preparing themselves for the moment that President Trump and Bibi declare that the situation is such that that people can come out, they will flood to regime to take them over. And they all expect to have a new life after this regime. The internet is not stable. The moment you send me a message until now, it took 4 hours and 36 minutes arrived to me. The speed is very slow. And you should know, the Islamic Republic, their fear, and this is not just my opinion, everybody thinks the same thing, is not that internet would be used against them in war. And they're afraid that internet will become a tool to help protesters to get together and create an internal revolution. And that's what they're afraid of. That's why they shut down the internet. But I don't remember exactly if I told you that I have a family member in Iran. He has a bad autoimmune disorder. He was worried. We were watching Iran International by satellite, and he told me, what will come up if President Trump is going to do shutdown of electricity and all of the infrastructures? What would happen to the country? And he was worried. He was worried about all the people as like as him, that they have bad health issues and they need full care. I said to him, our situation is like that. We want to have freedom and going far away from this government, this IRGC. And he would be needed to pay by something. This is the cost of freedom. And that's a shame, but I have a good feeling that this is the last second of this government.
14: Well, the conversations vary. Everyone talks to each other with a certain caution, meaning in a way they size each other up so they don't get challenged.
6: Omid works at a film studio in Tehran. He makes all sorts of content. He worked on a candid camera show recently. Some of the work his team has done is for state TV. He's sympathetic to the regime, including the blackouts policy. The Iranian foreign minister, Abbas Araghchi, said the internet is shut off in Iran for security reasons while the country is under attack. That idea makes sense to Omid. At work, Omid is a manager.
14: Out of the 24 or 25 people who work under me, one or two of them are very left-leaning and opposed. For example, regarding the news of the martyrdom or death of Khamenei, who was ultimately the leader of the country. Look, I had my criticisms of his performance, but regardless, it's a war. And when you lose your leader in a war, ultimately you're shocked, sad, and confused. But one of the guys was happy. And it was like, if he wasn't embarrassed in front of me, he would have handed out sweets. I see the IRGC, the army, the police force, which are operating under a more or less unified command and are serving the country. They stood, fought, were killed, were martyred, were assassinated. They could have just left, but thank God they stayed. The Americans should be satisfied with Venezuela and their own oil in, I don't know, Saudi Arabia. They should stop their wickedness. Regarding the internet blackout, I was forced to use a VPN, but the point is that we're in a war, and I think being connected could have perhaps caused more damage. Thankfully, we didn't have any unrest or clashes. I mean, at least not that I'm aware of. Or I don't know, those common cyber attacks hitting those different networks, like banking network, the network of, I don't know, digital currency exchanges. Most of the people around me have come to terms with the fact that right now the conditions are wartime. And it's necessary, for example, to have certain limitations and control.
6: At night in Tehran and throughout a lot of the country, regime supporters have been gathering in squares to chant in support of the Islamic Republic and wave flags.
14: Near our office, there's a street running north to south that's uphill. I mean, it's quite uphill. I see a lady whose husband is in a wheelchair, and she's around 45, maybe 50 years old. And this lady and her husband come this way every night. They go to the second square of Tehran Pars and chant. And I sometimes come to the window to smoke a cigarette, and I've seen them. They go by at 8:30 or a quarter to 9, and then they return around like 10:30, 11. And this poor woman sometimes has a hard time on the way back alone because the man is a bit heavy. And sometimes I've seen people go up an alley to help them get home. The fact that a group of people are so patriotic and so dedicated that every night, whether it's raining, it's cold, it's hot, they get up and come to the city squares, and participate in gatherings, chant, and so on. That's really heartwarming and it's very fascinating. I really wish you were here to see it up close.
15: There have been every night protests from the government supporters for almost 1 month. Whenever I'm out at almost 9 p.m., I see them. Oh my goodness, not again.
6: Maru is in her 30s, lives outside Tehran. She works as an English tutor online, but there's not a lot of that work these days. So she's been taking on extra hours at her dad's pharmacy. She's there till nighttime. She sees the rallies on her way home.
15: The men chant repeated slogans in favor of the regime. They declare that they're ready to be martyrs of Islam and the Islamic Republic. Once I even saw a few of them wearing shrouds to prove they're ready to die for their cause. When I go to bed, I think about Reza. I immediately burst into tears. Reza's the guy I've been in love with lately who turned out to be a religious fanatic. I knew he wasn't my match, but I couldn't help but to love him. Reza and I met at my dad's pharmacy. He's a pharmacist. We used to work different shifts. All I knew about him at first was through my brother's high opinion of him. I remember a winter evening that I went to the pharmacy to give my brother something. Being in my 30s, I am mature enough not to believe in love at first sight, but at the very first moment I saw him, he captured my attention. Gradually, I tried to change my work shift for 2 days of the week in order to meet him more. He was always well-groomed and obviously picky in the way he dressed. He looked so mild-mannered, kind, always ready to help the people around him. We started texting each other. At first, it was only about work, but we gradually switched to other personal issues. At first, he was so cautious because he was our employee, but little by little, he stepped forward. To be honest with you, I already knew that he was a religious guy, at least more than me, but I didn't expect him to be a religious fanatic with rigid opinions about Islam and the regime. The first time that I was shocked at his perspectives was during the 12-day war with Israel, around 9 months ago. He believed that Iran should not reach an agreement or stop the war, because doing so will make us lose our dignity. I was like, what are you talking about? Iranian people are being killed. To me, dignity was an abstract concept. People's lives was something that mattered to me. Since then, I chose not to talk about politics with him. Honestly, I knew that trying to be dismissive of politics and religion was not the solution, but unfortunately, I was deeply involved with him. A few days before the war, he left our pharmacy because he was about to establish his own. Since then, we've met a couple times. The last time we met, almost 20 days ago, he mentioned that he agreed with the idea of digital blackout for now, because in this way, the government can be in control of the enemy's propaganda against the Islamic Republic. I was like, how dare you say so? People are losing their jobs because of this blackout, and you're talking about your idea of propaganda? I think this war made me far more realistic about Reza and my love for him. This war was an accelerator. It made our relationship go downhill faster.
6: Act 4, now what? Every time I hear President Trump declare what Iranians want or what they should do or what he thinks should come next. And every time he tosses off a threat, I want to know, what is it like for Iranians to hear that? Are they hearing that? Another thing the blackout has erased or stifled. For instance, what was it like for Iranians on the day that happened only a few weeks ago when President Trump posted on Truth Social about Iran, quote, "A whole civilization will die tonight, never to be brought back again. I don't want that to happen, but it probably will." We got several voice memos about that day. I'm going to play one from the doctor, Anushirvan, who treated patients during the January massacre, then Sara in Tehran, the woman who'd been blow-drying her hair in case U.S. strikes knocked out Iranian power plants. Trump had set a deadline for Iran that day to open the Strait of Hormuz. The deadline was evening in the U.S., 3:30 in the morning in Iran.
12: Part of me didn't really want to take Trump seriously, but he is the president of the most powerful country in the world, so there is that. In Iran's time, it would be around 3:30 a.m., if I'm not mistaken. I had charged my phone, my laptop, my portable power bank, not that they were going to last too long anyway, and had my essentials ready to go in case of emergency or if I decided to move back to my hometown. Since being so high up in my current apartment, no electricity would also mean no water pump, not to mention no elevator. I took a shower, and I think it was around 2 a.m. when I decided to leave it up to fate and sleep and wake up to either the unthinkable or to a war-torn country. And yes, by unthinkable, I mean the ceasefire, as I had no idea what it would look like. I woke up automatically around 5 a.m., grabbed my phone, and saw my dad's text notification that there was a ceasefire. I stared into the message a good couple minutes, stone-faced, before going back to sleep. To make all the damages caused by the war worth it, we would have to have a regime change. But now it looks like we just got the shorter stick on both ends. It brought nothing but more death and misery, not to mention it further entrenched the regime. This was one of the dumbest wars in history, to be honest.
9: Last night, I was awake until maybe 12:30 or so. And there's a hallway in our house that has no windows around it, no glass. So that's where we sleep at night when they bomb. We go there to take shelter. And I was trying to sleep, but I was constantly checking the internet to see what was happening, like where they're saying what. And I just had a feeling that there was going to be a ceasefire. So I couldn't sleep, but I finally did fall asleep. And then the next morning, my partner told me that there had been a ceasefire. And to be honest, my feeling when I read that news was just very, very, very full of rage, especially the things that I read. And I mean, I honestly don't know how much of it is propaganda and how much of it is reality, but the things I read that Iran is even earning money from the Strait of Hormuz during the ceasefire, because we, the people of Iran, know that that money earned from there is not going to be spent on us. So we're just thinking that, well, we're just going to have a richer IRGC and they're going to commit crimes even more easily. And I'm really, really afraid for the kids who are in prison, the kids who receive death sentences, because I know they're going to be persecuted terribly. Executions are going to increase. I think we're going to have even more severe crackdowns. Probably any kind of social movement, if any form, which I honestly find unlikely after the January massacres, but they'll face an even greater massacre. I feel like we're the main losers of this war, the people of Iran, because practically nothing has changed.
6: One voice memo was short and to the point. From Khabat, a carpenter. He's Kurdish, an ethnic minority in Iran, living in the western part of the country.
16: People are really frustrated with Trump. Wasn't he supposed to keep the pressure on until the regime surrendered? Why is he going to negotiate now? He was supposed to finish them off, not talk to them.
6: One last person, Arta. He runs a tech company in Isfahan. Arta's voice memos came in last. I listened after hearing all of the others, and it helped me understand something I hadn't before about where things might be headed in Iran. Arta was deeply unsettled by people around him who were furious that President Trump did not follow through on his threats, especially a promise Trump made on social media to bomb Iran back to the Stone Age.
17: You might not believe it, but the morning the ceasefire was announced, I actually called a friend and he picked up the phone saying, what is this? What a mess. Why did they just let it go? I mean, believe it or not, there is a segment of society who, in my opinion, probably lack a realistic view of what returning to the Stone Age actually entails, because maybe they don't really know what it's like to live without electricity in a fifth or sixth or a 10th floor apartment. But whether it is out of intense rage or just, you know, pure sheer ignorance, many people prefer that we go back to the Stone Age and have our energy infrastructure be completely wiped out as long as the Islamic regime went down with it. So there's one group completely upset and furious, but then there's the complete opposite, the diehard loyalists ready to sacrifice their lives for the Islamic Republic. The situation is true. It's extremely terrifying. And for me, who's like, you know, slightly in the middle, I completely oppose the Islamic regime. But my red lines are the destruction of my country's infrastructure and the loss of my loved ones. And aside from that, I mean, if I'm being real, I'd give my own life to see the Islamic regime gone. But I do hold these two red lines.
6: There's another red line Arta has held for a while now. He tells this story, and this is where I felt like, oh, that is a clue, not just about the blackout and what's happening now, but something the Iranian regime seems to have been building up for years now. Before the war, over a year ago, Arta was offered something he calls a white line. It's also called a white SIM card. White SIM cards are a way for Iranian officials and political leaders and regime-aligned journalists to bypass internet restrictions and access much more of the global internet than the general population ever has access to. So even when there's an internet blackout or delays, if you have a white SIM card, you can get online. Arta had a contact who said they could get him a white card, a white line. But back then, Arta refused.
17: Many of my friends and former colleagues around me had white lines, and I knew it. But I resisted. I felt this is an undeniable right that all Iranian people should have, and I didn't want to use this special privilege. I wanted to stand alongside everyone else, living with the same hardships and struggles and VPNs and staying on this side, you know, the side of the ordinary people. You know what it's like? It's like using a special privilege just to have the right to eat food while the rest of your society, your friends, your family, your siblings can't afford to eat meat. But because of your privilege, you do. Does that make sense? If I'm being real, I condemned a lot of my friends who use that kind of privilege. I would actually half jokingly, I would tell them, oh, shut up, bro. You have a white line. We would actually talk amongst ourselves, saying, did you see that guy had a white line too? That guy who pretended to be so aligned with the people. And, you know, I was one of the proud ones. Many of my friends told me, we thought you definitely had one, but you didn't. I held my head high.
6: Then this war and this blackout, the longest ever, and Arta got a new offer, a new service approved by the state called Internet Pro. This would be like a white line or a white SIM card, but it would cost money. And it would give Arta a way to access the global internet.

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2: Surveillance and submission are the price of access. The blackout wasn't lifted when the ceasefire was declared, and it hasn't been lifted since. It now seems more and more possible that Iran will not return the internet back to the way it was before the war, ever. And instead, there's a new plan. Tiered internet access. Internet as a privilege, granted by the state for people who support the state, or are at least willing and able to pay a state-sanctioned company for access. It turns the internet from a public place where anyone can show up and speak, listen, argue, spread conspiracy theories, find the best tweezers, to an internet that is more like an airport lounge, a silver elite, gold-plated, platinum loyalty program. This is more and more common around the world, governments limiting internet access, and sometimes going to full blackout. The whole thing has a real coming to a country near you vibe. When I first listened to these voice memos from Iran, they felt to me like a rare document of a rare time. People living their lives in this temporary moment through a war and a blackout. But I think of the voice memos differently now. I think it's possible they're documenting a massive, frightening change. That story was produced by Diane Wu. Roxana Saberi and Fatima Jamalpour collected the voice memos for us. They're both journalists and authors. Fatima's book, For the Sun, After Long Nights. You can find a link to Roxana and Fatima's excellent reporting on what happened in January in Iran at our website. Before we end this show about how little we are hearing from inside Iran, I do feel I should briefly note that it's not entirely true. Tell me about, when did you first see the videos?
3: I think it was probably the middle of the night.
2: This is Narges Bajoli. She's an anthropologist at Johns Hopkins University. She's studied Iranian media and propaganda for decades. And in the early days of the war, at 3 a.m, she saw videos online from Iran. Short videos on social media with Lego-style AI characters set to rap and trap music. You've maybe seen some of these. They're about America and President Trump.
3: And what the video I remember focusing on was that he had lied to his voters that he was not going to start another war in the Middle East. And there were lots of images related to the Epstein files.

0: Lego President Trump is sitting at a craps table losing the game, getting handed a piece of paper that says, "You're fired." Big red letters.
1: And then a few hours later, I went back to sleep. A few hours later, I woke up and I started to see the video across different kinds of accounts. And that's when I was like, whoa, this stuff is starting to go viral.
0: Nargis, seeing something go viral, it means more than if you or I do.
1: As an anthropologist who studies media, I have lots of different burner accounts online that I use for my research. I set them to different algorithms. So some are like very MAGA. Some are, you know, a little bit more mainstream Republican. Some are very on the left.
0: So you're watching like a bunch of different, you have a bunch of different profiles and you're watching the stream all at the same time.
1: Exactly. And this is the first time in over a decade of doing this kind of work that I've seen all of the different all of the different timelines merge into one. Nothing from Iran goes viral like that.
0: Until now. Just as Iran has been building up a system for controlling access to the internet for its own population, it has also invested heavily for years in the world of media and propaganda. Nargis says the Iranian regime has a whole infrastructure to support media outfits, trying out new ideas. She says the IRGC operates or funds at least 50 production houses. Not much else is making it out of Iran right now, but these videos, they're constant. There's a new one all the time.

Our program was produced today by Diane Wu and edited by Nancy Updike. The people who put together today's show include Thea Benin, Zoe Chase, Dana Chivas, Aviva de Kornfeld, Emmanuel Jochi, Cassie Howley, Valerie Kipnis, Adrian Lilly, Seth Lind, Tobin Lowe, Stowe Nelson, Molly Marcello, Catherine Raimondo, Nadia Raymond, Ryan Rummery, Alyssa Shipp, Ike Sreese Kanduraja, Lily Sullivan, and Christopher Swatella. Our managing editor is Sarah Abdurrahman, senior editor David Kestenbaum, and our executive editor is Emmanuel Berry. The actors who performed the voice memos for us: Bahor Behagi, Tara Grammy, Jerry Habibi, Darius Homeyoun, Ava Lalazarzada, Abraham Makani, Aryan Moayed, Navid Neguban, Babak Tafti, Pej Vadat, Sheila Vand, and Selena Zahednia. Our wonderful casting director, Sabrina Hyman. Special thanks today to everyone in Iran who sent us voice memos for this story. And also special thanks to Sardar Pashayi, Kaveh Dasture, Hossein Hafezian, Duri Buskarin, Ahmad Ahmadian, and Mahsa Ali Mardani. Shireen Jafari, who you heard at the start of the show, is a reporter on the public radio show The World. Our website, thisamericanlife.org. 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I'm Chana Jaffe-Walt. We'll be back next week with more stories of This American Life.

0: on the next This Is Nashville. An exit interview with the Davidson County clerk, one of the most public-facing parts of any city, from renewing auto tags to getting a marriage license. She even performed a lot of weddings right in her office.
1: Never thought that this little girl from the projects could end up doing something like this, making a difference in somebody's life.
0: The wisdom of Brenda Wynn and a career spent in service of our city. Tomorrow at noon, This Is Nashville.

0: robotaxi service, you have to go through two agencies and have multiple different permits. You want to do that in Arizona? It's a very different process and much faster. If we get a federal framework, I think that could be very helpful and actually encourage the disbursement of this technology in a more clear way. But right now, you see these pockets or heavy hubs of activity.
1: Do you see a future where autonomous vehicles are commonplace and everywhere?
0: I think that in certain cities, it will absolutely be everywhere. But are we going to see robotaxis in middle America or in smaller towns? I don't think so. Certainly not anytime soon.
1: Kirsten Korosek, transportation editor at TechCrunch. Thank you so much.
0: Thank you.
1: And just last week, Tesla added 5 more so-called unsupervised robo-taxis to its fleet in Texas. In New York, I'm Sabri Benishore with the Marketplace Morning Report. 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
8: Good morning. How are Democrats planning to respond to the Supreme Court's decision that eviscerated the Voting Rights Act? Former Attorney General Eric Holder joins us this hour of Morning Edition from NPR News. Rising prices for jet fuel helped push Spirit Airlines out of business. I'm Leila Faldin.
9: And I'm Michelle Martin. Other airlines copied parts of Spirit's ultra-budget model with basic economy. What happens to ticket prices now? Also, how the Forest Service prepared for this year's fire season and what Israel's destruction of their ancestral home means to one Lebanese family. It is Monday, May 4th. On this day in 1961, the first Freedom Riders left D.C. on buses headed to New Orleans. The white and black riders traveled together, protesting segregation laws. News is next.
10: Live from NPR News in Washington, I'm Korva Coleman. President Trump says the U.S. is going to guide stranded ships through the Strait of Hormuz. The Pentagon says it will offer support from the U.S. military, but there's been no explanation of how this will be done. Iranian state media quoted an Iranian leader today who says ships operating in the Strait of Hormuz must coordinate with Iran. He also says any foreign military operating there will be targeted. NPR's Mara Liasson reports President Trump is now making a new claim about the Iran war.
11: He is saying that the war is officially terminated, but he's not ruling out future military action. The war is at a stalemate. It's been that way for some time. The bombing of Iran did not cause Iran to renege on their nuclear ambitions, and they seem to have attained a new power that they didn't have or didn't use before the war began, and that's control of the Strait of Hormuz. There is a U.S. blockade, but the Revolutionary Guard still controls the waterways.
10: NPR's Mara Liasson reporting. Lawmakers in Alabama will hold a special session today to redraw the state's congressional districts. This follows last week's U.S. Supreme Court decision, essentially gutting the Voting Rights Act. One Democratic House member from Alabama could lose his seat to redistricting. From Alabama Public Radio, Pat Duggins reports.
12: Congressman Shomari Figures is up for re-election this November in Alabama. That is, assuming his district is still there. The U.S. Supreme Court ordered Alabama to create a second black House seat in 2023. Now those same justices say race doesn't matter. Figures has said he doesn't worry about the uncertainty.
13: We got elected to represent a certain part of the state of Alabama in District 2, and that's what we spend our time doing. I worry about things that I can control. I do not stress out about things that I cannot control.
12: Alabama's attorney general wants the U.S. Supreme Court to overturn an earlier injunction that keeps District 2's map in place until 2030. For NPR News, I'm Pat Duggins in Tuscaloosa, Alabama.
10: Election Day is now 6 months away, and NPR's Domenico Montanaro reports Democrats are beginning to feel optimistic about their chances of winning control of the U.S. Senate.
4: It was something seen as highly unlikely a year ago. To flip the Senate, Democrats would need a net gain of 4 seats and do it in multiple states President Trump won in 2024. But a souring national environment for Republicans because of tariffs, continued high prices, and an unpopular war in Iran has now put the Senate in reach for Democrats. Several strong Democratic candidate recruits are also providing a boost for the party in places like North Carolina, Ohio, and Alaska, which have all trended red in recent years. Republicans maintain they will retain control even if narrowly, and they're on offense too in states like Michigan, Georgia, and New Hampshire. Domenico Montanaro, NPR News, Washington.
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15: It's 52 degrees and cloudy in Nashville at 6:04. Good morning. I'm Nina Cardona. Here's the latest from WPLN News. Tennessee Governor Bill Lee has officially called a special session for the legislature to redraw the state's congressional maps. The move follows pressure from President Donald Trump and U.S. Senator Marsha Blackburn. Lee and Senate Republican leadership had been hesitant to come back to Nashville so soon before the state's congressional primaries. Early voting in federal races starts mid-July, and the deadline to file passed over a month ago. The last-minute redistricting effort was spurred by a U.S. Supreme Court decision that walked back a part of the Voting Rights Act last week. The relevant section had been protecting Memphis against racial gerrymandering. State lawmakers want to carve up Memphis into several safe districts for Republicans. Memphis Democratic Senator Ramesh Akbari says the move is a dishonor to the civil rights movement.
16: People fought for the right to vote. If you all have never been to Selma and walked across the Edmund Pettus Bridge, to think about people being beat back just simply for the right to vote. And now we have people who sit in Washington, who sit in Nashville, who say that those in this community do not matter, that their legal voice, their vote does not matter.
15: The legislature will be reconvening tomorrow for the special session. This week, the Metro School Board turned down 4 applications to start new charter schools in Nashville. Such schools are run privately but get public money. In one case, the district found a proposed middle school is in an area where charters are falling short of their enrollment targets and where 2 already have plans to expand into middle school grades. The Nashville Banner reports the district found another application had a sound budget and finance plan, but it rankled some officials by undercounting the number of state championships MNPS athletes have won. The charter applicants can now amend their proposals. If denied again, they could appeal those decisions to the state. Back in March, a photo of Kid Rock saluting Army helicopters hovering over his Middle Tennessee home drew a lot of attention. Last week, a White House initiative invited the musician for a ride inside the same type of military aircraft. Kid Rock is a vocal supporter of President Donald Trump. The March flyover happened while the helicopters were headed to a No Kings protest in Nashville. Initially, the pilots were suspended, and Army officials said they would investigate whether the maneuver was authorized. But War Secretary Pete Hegseth quickly shut down the inquiry. Last Monday, both Hegseth and Kid Rock participated in what the White House calls a community relations event at a Virginia military base. You'll find more news anytime at WPLN.org. 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

0: Live from NPR News in Washington, I'm Dave Mattingly. Iran is warning the U.S. Navy not to enter the Strait of Hormuz. The warning follows President Trump's decision to launch Project Freedom. The president is directing the U.S. military to help guide stranded commercial ships through the narrow waterway, which remains under a U.S. naval blockade. Central Command says 15,000 service members will support the mission, to include guided missile destroyers. The uncertainty of oil supplies in the Middle East continues to push up gasoline prices in the U.S. As NPR's Chandelise Duster reports, AAA says regular is now averaging almost $4.46 a gallon nationwide.
1: That's nearly $1.50 higher than the national average before the war in Iran started. Kevin Book, co-founder of Clearview Energy Partners, told NPR that depending on how long the Strait of Hormuz stays closed, gas prices could rise higher.
2: When inventories are low and you can't get oil out of the ground or out of the strait, you should expect prices to keep rising at least until demand capitulates and starts to contract.
1: President Trump has promised that when the war in Iran ends, that gas prices will, quote, drop like a rock. But experts warn gas prices will remain elevated even after the war ends. Chandelise Duster, NPR News.
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3: It's 53 degrees and cloudy in Nashville. Good morning. I'm Nina Cardona. Here's the latest from WPLN News at 6:31. A new state law mandating local law enforcement partner with federal immigration agents may not apply to Nashville. The Davidson County Sheriff's Office says only sheriffs certified by the Tennessee Peace Officer Standards and Training Commission would have to sign on to the federal 287G program, which deputizes local officers to act as ICE agents. Since his office does not have that certification, Sheriff Jaron Hall says the city won't be required to work with ICE beyond what is already mandated by federal law. Over the last year, Hall's office has referred 632 people to ICE following a non-immigration-related arrest. Hall's office had signed on to work with ICE decades ago, but ended the agreement after it led to a pregnant woman spending several hours of her labor shackled in jail. Two seats are up for grabs on the Metro School Board in tomorrow's election. WPLN's education reporter Camelia Burris gives us a closer look at the candidates.
4: Some members of the school board are running unopposed for re-election, but there's competition in District 4, which represents Hermitage, Donelson, and Old Hickory. Incumbent Bethina Nabamakini is the vice chair of the school board and heads the MNPS Budget and Finance Committee. Jennifer Bell is running against her. Bell has worked as a teacher and principal at Glencliff and McGavick High Schools and was the director of the MNPS Academies of Nashville. District 6, which covers Southeast Nashville, also has multiple candidates. Cheryl Mays is seeking re-election. She runs a leadership development and training firm. Challenging her is Fran Bush, who was on the school board from 2018 to 22 and who runs a childcare facility. Mays unseated her after Bush spoke out against school closures during the pandemic. Also in the race is Mary Polk, a retired school bus driver and minister at Corinthian Baptist Church. All of the candidates are Democrats. WPLN News, Camelia Burris.
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More at countyclerk.nashville.gov.

0: think people believe that in small towns, people will just accept chump change or crumbs.
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3: Here in Nashville, people care about their work, their community, their state. I'm Metro reporter Cynthia Abrams. I cover what people care about.
4: On the next This Is Nashville, an exit interview with the Davidson County clerk, one of the most public-facing parts of any city, from renewing auto tags to getting a marriage license. She even performed a lot of weddings right in her office.
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4: 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This is Nashville.
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7: I'm senior music writer Julie Height, tracking key changes in the music industry. I've got a question. Do you remember when country music had a sense of humor? Sure, punchlines have taken a backseat to the sullenness and swagger of current male superstars, but it hasn't always been that way.
8: You can't roller skate in the Buffalo herd. You can't roller skate in the Buffalo herd.
7: From the old-time comedic personas of the Grand Ole Opry and the cornfield sketches of Hee Haw to the silly songwriting of Roger Miller and Brad Paisley, there's a long history of country music using winking comedy to make the audience feel in on the joke. The fact that the Country Music Association gave Southern stand-up Leanne Morgan a prime spot on the award show last year,
9: is it too much?
7: Might suggest that country music is ready to prioritize punchlines again. I'll introduce you to several performers who have different ways of combining country songs with colorful yarns. They share the impulse that's inspired country comedy over generations, brushing off condescension toward country culture and celebrating its eccentricities. They're also helping broaden its perspectives. One of them, Shane McAnally, is the ultimate industry insider. He released one country album of his own before coming out as a gay man, which he knew would stand in the way of his chance at stardom. From then on, he channeled his creative energy into writing and producing for other artists, work that's resulted in more than 50 country number ones. Sam Hunt's suave Southern Seduction, for instance, ruled the charts with McAnally's help.
10: Body like a back road, driving with my eyes closed.
7: When I heard that McAnally was testing out some sort of autobiographical show at Nashville's Bluebird Cafe early last year, I wanted to see what he was up to. As it turned out, he'd collected absurd tales from his working-class rural Texas upbringing with a single mom and woven in songs he'd written for others. McAnally even took the show on the road a bit, opening for an artist he's worked with.
11: You know, we have a tanning bed in our living room. We're always on a diet. My dad has gone to prison. And it was around that time when I started noticing that when I watch The Dukes of Hazzard, I need to put a pillow in my lap.
7: This wasn't just a fleeting interest in comedy. This was McAnally embracing a whole new outlet.
12: You know, now 51 years old, I'm trying to be the most me that I can be. In all these years of writing songs, I've been really writing other people's stories.
7: McAnally realized that people also want to hear the story of the openly gay country songwriter who made such a mark on the genre. Then there's Danae Hayes. Music came later for her. She built a TikTok following with outlandish portrayals of characters plucked from her Alabama small town. And as a former athlete, she threw herself into physical comedy.
13: And I thought, oh, God, she's going to smother me. And I was sitting in my truck like his, and I thought, Trish, that's me, Sharon Jean, you know me.
7: After the escapades of characters like Sharon Jean put Hayes on the map, she sought out Nashville collaborators. She's released a string of songs that aren't exactly radio-friendly, some of which put a winking lesbian spin on redneck tropes.
14: Road hard and put up whip, hit
7: questions about buying a used boat on Craigslist and taking it for a spin. Hayes brings her songs, stories, and characters on tour. And last year, I saw her make her Grand Ole Opry debut with a wholesome version of her act. That night, Hayes linked her new generation take on comedy to Jerry Clower, who set the standard for country comedy in the 70s.
14: Jerry is not your conventional stand-up artist. He's a Southern storyteller, and that's how I've always enjoyed making people laugh, is through stories. That kind of went away for a while.
7: To much of Hayes' crowd, these are familiar references. Pujaretti, on the other hand, began writing comedy about her rural Southern upbringing to explain the apparent paradoxes of her youth to crowds in New York, where she lives.
15: I would be lying if I said that it wasn't laughable and crazy and ridiculous that somebody that looks like me, subway riding, my body, my rights chanting, city girl, says that, well, the voice inside this head is an old white man named Everett.
7: Her South Indian family immigrated to Kentucky, where she spoke Telugu at home, even as she joined white friends and neighbors and becoming a country music-loving outdoor enthusiast.
15: I grew up hunting and fishing, and I'm a proud Southerner. Like, I understand how ridiculous that sounds, but it's also like people from the South are not that different from people in other places. Maybe if it's coming from me, then you might actually buy it.
7: Reddy recently made a trip to Nashville, where I caught an abbreviated version of her comedy set.
16: And the first field party I went to, my friend Dusty was like, all right, we're going cow tipping. Some important context here is that I'm Hindu. And furthermore, we do think cows are sacred. So when he said cow tipping, I'm visualizing that we're going up to the most beautiful heifer in the field. We're giving blessings, we're praying, we're giving her a little treat.
7: She also collaborated with locals on music for her full-blown country cabaret show. Reddy's work is the ultimate example of an approach to country comedy that's thoroughly relatable, but also has the potential to help open minds. I'm senior music writer Julie Height, and this is the latest edition of my Key Changes column for Nashville Public Radio.
17: It's Morning Edition from NPR News. I'm Leila Fadel.
18: And I'm Michelle Martin. Good morning. The VA is America's largest health network. It serves millions of veterans. The Trump administration has cut about 30,000 VA jobs. The VA says after those cuts, timely care for veterans has actually improved. NPR's Quill Lawrence reports on some new data.
19: Cutting thousands of doctors and nurses and other positions that VA has struggled to fill for years, it seems like that would make wait times for care longer.
20: I think we all understand this intuitively.
19: Kayla Williams is an Iraq vet, a VA patient, and to be transparent, a former VA undersecretary in the Biden administration. In a study for the Progressive Vet Voice Foundation, she examined daily wait time data from 21 VA medical centers from last August to February as the cuts played out.
20: There are so many ways to slice and dice the data, and it can be so complicated to look at every single weed. But trying to pull back and look at the forest, wait times increased at 71% of the medical centers and in 64% of the specialties when averaging.
19: Williams found longer wait times in several key specialties, but not across the board. She found, for example, that mental health wait times for individuals stayed roughly the same, though group therapy and PTSD specifically

0: Unpredictability, of course, but planning for the foreseeable future can help people adapt and hopefully thrive for decades to come. Allison Aubrey, NPR News.
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3: Good morning. A U.S. task force is telling stranded ships about a new safe path to get out of the Strait of Hormuz. Iran's military says any ships trying to leave still need to coordinate with them. It's Morning Edition from NPR News.
9: Metro Nashville is suing the state of Tennessee over inmate custody. That story coming up in 4 minutes.
3: What are the odds that Republicans keep control of the Senate? I'm Michelle Martin.
2: And I'm Leila Fadel. We run down the four races that Democrats are hoping to flip in their favor and where Republicans are looking to pick up seats. Also, a trial begins today deciding whether Meta violated New Mexico's public nuisance law, and the co-creator of Adolescence on his new adaptation of Lord of the Flies. It's Monday, May 4th. On this day in 1891, a Pennsylvania school superintendent launched Bird Day. He suggested children recite bird facts and proverbs. The news is next.
10: Live from NPR News in Washington, I'm Korva Coleman. The Pentagon is denying Iranian reports that Iran struck a U.S. warship in the Strait of Hormuz. This news comes as President Trump says the U.S. will help guide ships through the strait. The strait is also blockaded by Iran. Pakistan's foreign ministry, meanwhile, says the U.S. has flown 22 crew members of a seized Iranian container ship to Pakistan. NPR's Dia Hadid reports U.S. forces seized the ship in April, citing a violation of the U.S. blockade of the strait.
11: Pakistan's foreign ministry spokesman, Tahir Andrabi, says the 22 crew members will be handed over to Iranian authorities. He says their container will be backloaded to Pakistani waters and returned to its owners. Andrabi says this is being coordinated, quote, in tandem with the support of Iranian-American officials. The U.S. and Iran have both been trying to assert control over the strait, a key shipping route for oil, gas, and fertilizer. Dia Hadid, NPR News.
10: Hamas will be holding leadership elections in the coming weeks. That's according to an official with the militant group who spoke to NPR. Abu Bakr Bashir prepared this report.
12: Hamas will hold a secret vote within the next 10 days to elect a new leader of its political wing. A Hamas official told NPR he spoke on the condition of anonymity because he was not authorized to speak to media. Israel killed the two previous leaders of Hamas during the Gaza war. Naming a new leader is seen as a sign of political recovery for the group. In Gaza, there are more signs of recovery. The court system says it is resuming work for the first time since the beginning of the war. And in one town in Gaza, a new mayor and municipal council are taking over from the previous Hamas-appointed council. It is the first time Hamas is handing over any kind of power since taking control of Gaza nearly 20 years ago. For NPR News, I am Abu Bakr Bashir.
10: In the U.S., Republican-led states are moving very quickly to redraw congressional maps in time for this year's midterm elections. This comes after the U.S. Supreme Court ruling last week gutting the Voting Rights Act. The act was passed to end Jim Crow policies that kept black and brown voters from casting ballots, especially in the South. Dominic Whitehead is with the civil rights group, the NAACP.
13: Not even 24 hours after the Supreme Court decision was made, the governor of Mississippi announced immediately that he would have a special session to begin to redraw lines for Supreme Court seats there. We saw it in Alabama, who started their special sessions. We see it in Tennessee, who started their special session on Tuesday.
10: And Louisiana's governor has suspended U.S. House races in that state so the legislature can draw a new map. That's even though Louisiana voters have already started casting ballots in early voting. This is NPR.
14: 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Other contributors include Lilly Endowment, a private foundation supporting NPR's coverage of religion and spirituality, and Jarl and Pamela Mohn, focusing on civil liberties, foster youth, public radio, and the arts.
9: It's 55 degrees in Nashville. Good morning. I'm Nina Cardona. Here's the latest from WPLN News at 7:04. Tennessee lawmakers just finished the legislative session, but they will reconvene for a special session tomorrow to redraw Tennessee's congressional districts. Republican Governor Bill Lee has called legislators back to Capitol following pressure from President Donald Trump and Senator Marsha Blackburn to split Tennessee's only reliably Democratic district in Memphis into solidly Republican districts. The district had been protected by the Voting Rights Act of 1965, which protected against racial gerrymandering. That section of federal law was hollowed out by a Supreme Court decision last week. Tennessee experiences a natural disaster every 8 months on average. Federal disaster relief can take years to cover the cost of damage to homes and businesses. State relief is a lot faster, but there's now fewer dollars to cover the costs. The legislature cut the governor's proposed disaster relief budget by half. The Tennessee Lookout reports that money went instead to perks for airports. Senator Bo Watson of Chattanooga says the money helps bolster the state's effort to exercise more control over airport authority boards in Tennessee's Democratic-led cities. Metro Nashville is taking legal action against the state. Usually city versus state lawsuits center on laws passed by the General Assembly. But this time, WPLN's Cynthia Abrams reports it's about inmates and who houses them.
15: The city says it's been subsidizing the state by more than $5 million a year. That's because while people are awaiting trial, they are held in county jail. After sentencing, the state typically takes custody. But Metro Legal Director Wally Dietz says that's not always happening.
16: We have 10 cases where he has sentenced convicts to state custody. We are still housing those prisoners, and the state has not picked them up within the statutory time frame for them to pick them up.
15: Dietz wrote the governor late last year to try and avoid litigation, but says the issue was not resolved. The city is filing a separate claim to try and recoup the spending. Cynthia Abrams, WPLN News.
9: The Tennessee Historical Commission is considering 6 new entries for the National Register of Historic Places. Several of those nominations are in the Nashville area. That includes several African-American residential districts in Nashville and the Haynes Heights Historic District in Davidson County. The commission is also looking at historic county facilities throughout Tennessee. These are nominated for the significant role they played in local law enforcement or social life, as well as their historic significance. If approved, the nominations move on to the National Park Service for final consideration. You'll find more news anytime at WPLN.org. 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
3: Good morning, Nina. Happy Monday. Hope you had a good weekend. We are pretty busy on 24 westbound through Laverne and Antioch. We've had a collision on Murfreesboro Road near Bell Road. And you want to be careful on 65 northbound north of Harding Place. We've had debris that was in the right lanes there, so you may need to squeeze to the left as you head toward Armory Drive. Got some volume on 65 south through 24 in Trinity Lane. 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
1: 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It is 57 degrees in Nashville at 7:42, and let's see about the conditions for the commute by checking in with Bob August.
2: Well, Nina, we are pretty busy driving down from the north on 65 South through 24 and Trinity Lane. Volume on Ellington Parkway southbound as you head south of Hart Lane. And be careful on 65 northbound in the Brentwood area north of Concord Road. We've had a crash that's been on the left shoulder as you head up toward Old Hickory Boulevard. Got some volume on 24 West through Laverne and Antioch. 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

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And the Tennessee State Museum presenting Statehood Day May 30th and June 1st, celebrating Tennessee 230 and America 250. 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

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I'm talking about that on today's Nash Villager podcast. 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

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It's going to be a warmer day today with a high in the low to mid 80s, mostly sunny skies overhead. Tonight, a low in the upper 50s, and then tomorrow we get just about a 50% chance of showers and thunderstorms.

0: Democrats planning to respond to the Supreme Court's decision that eviscerated the Voting Rights Act. Former Attorney General Eric Holder joins us this hour of Morning Edition from NPR News.
1: The legislature just adjourned for the year in Tennessee, but now it's going right back into a special session to redraw congressional maps.
0: Rising prices for jet fuel helped push Spirit Airlines out of business. I'm Leila Faldin.
2: And I'm Michelle Martin. Other airlines copied parts of Spirit's ultra-budget model with basic economy. What happens to ticket prices now? Also, how the Forest Service prepared for this year's fire season and what Israel's destruction of their ancestral home means to one Lebanese family. It is Monday, May 4th. On this day in 1961, the first Freedom Riders left D.C. on buses headed to New Orleans. White and black activists traveled together, protesting segregation still in effect. News is next.
3: Live from NPR News in Washington, I'm Korva Coleman. The Defense Department says that U.S. Navy-guided missile destroyers have transited the Strait of Hormuz, and they're now operating in the Arabian Gulf. That's another name for the Persian Gulf. U.S. Central Command says because of this action, two U.S.-flagged merchant vessels have also successfully transited the Strait of Hormuz and are on their way. The Defense Department says this is part of Project Freedom. That's what President Trump called this effort yesterday in an online post. Iran has threatened to attack military ships operating in the strait. Earlier today, the U.S. military denied Iranian claims that it had hit a U.S. Navy ship. The Pentagon says it will withdraw 5,000 U.S. troops from Germany. NPR's Mara Liasson reports.
4: The pullback of 5,000 U.S. troops does not seem to be based on national security considerations. Instead, it's because President Trump is angry at German Chancellor Friedrich Merz for saying the U.S. has no real strategy for the war in Iran. Germany, unlike some other European countries, has supported the U.S. war, allowing the U.S. to use Germany's military bases. There are currently about 38,000 U.S. troops in Germany. Defense experts say the U.S. needs them there to run U.S. bases and stage operations in the Middle East. Mara Liasson, NPR News.
3: Two drug companies have asked the U.S. Supreme Court to block a lower court's decision that restricts access to a drug used for medical abortions. NPR's Rob Stein explains.
5: The drug companies Danco Laboratory and Gen BioPro asked the Supreme Court to immediately restore access to the drug mifepristone through the mail. The emergency request came after a federal appeals court on Friday blocked sending the drug through the mail after a telemedicine consultation with a doctor. The decision requires an in-person doctor visit to receive mifepristone, one of two drugs used in medical abortions. Most abortions are now done this way. In the request to reverse that decision, the drug companies say the appeals court decision had, quote, unleashed regulatory chaos, unquote. Rob Stein, NPR News.
3: Several states are moving to redraw their congressional districts after the U.S. Supreme Court opinion last week. It gutted the Voting Rights Act that was created to ensure that Jim Crow policies could not stop black and brown voters from casting ballots, mostly in the South. Lawmakers in Alabama are opening a special session today to consider redrawing a new congressional map. And Louisiana's Republican governor has suspended U.S. House races in an effort to redraw districts. That's even as Louisiana started early voting, and some people have already cast ballots. This is NPR.
6: 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Other contributors include the estate of Joan B. Kroc, whose bequest serves as an enduring investment in the future of public radio and seeks to help NPR produce programming that meets the highest standards of public service in journalism and cultural expression.
1: It's 59 degrees in Nashville. We expect a sunny day in Middle Tennessee, a high in the low to mid 80s. Good morning. I'm Nina Cardona. Here's the latest from WPLN News at 8:04. Tennessee Governor Bill Lee has officially called a special session for the legislature to redraw the state's congressional maps. The move follows pressure from President Donald Trump and U.S. Senator Marsha Blackburn. Lee and Senate Republican leadership had been hesitant to come back to Nashville so soon before the state's congressional primaries. Early voting in federal races starts mid-July, and the deadline to file passed over a month ago. The last-minute redistricting effort was spurred by a U.S. Supreme Court decision that walked back part of the Voting Rights Act. The relevant section had been protecting Memphis against racial gerrymandering. State lawmakers want to carve up Memphis into several safe districts for Republicans. Memphis Democratic Senator Ramesh Akhbari says the move is a dishonor to the civil rights movement.
7: People fought for the right to vote. If you all have never been to Selma and walked across the Edmund Pettus Bridge, to think about people being beat back just simply for the right to vote. And now we have people who sit in Washington, who sit in Nashville, who say that those in this community do not matter, that their legal their voice, their vote does not matter.
1: The legislature will be reconvening tomorrow for the special session. A man was hit and killed by a train on Saturday while walking a railway bridge over the Harpeth River. A release from Metro Nashville Police says the train's conductor blew his horn when he saw a man on the tracks near Highway 70. The conductor tells police the man began to run to the other side, but was clipped by the train. Police found the man dead in the water below. Authorities are still working to identify him. He was a black man between 20 and 30 years old. This week, last week, the Metro School Board turned down four applications to start new charter schools in Nashville. Such schools are run privately but get public money. In one case, the district found a proposed middle school is in an area where charters are falling short of their enrollment targets and where two already have plans to expand into middle school grades. The Nashville Banner reports the district found another application had a sound budget and finance plan, but it rankled some officials by undercounting the number of state championships MNPS athletes have won. The charter applicants can now amend their proposals. If denied again, they could appeal those decisions to the state. You'll find more news anytime at WPLN.org. 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
1: 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It is 61 degrees in Nashville at 8:20 as we check in with Bob August to see how the roads are looking.
2: Good morning, Nina. We've been busy on 24 westbound, driving in from Laverne up toward Hickory Hollow Parkway. We've had a collision maybe off to the right now. And watch for volume on Murfreesboro Road east of Hamilton Church. We've had a collision there. An accident tying things up on Murfreesboro Road east of Foster Avenue, west of the 440 overpass. Traffic in Bellevue on 40 east through exit 199 Old Hickory Boulevard. A crash that's been in the left lane there. Bob August, WPLN News.
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0: Live from NPR News in Washington, I'm Dave Mattingly. U.S. Navy guided missile destroyers have moved through the Strait of Hormuz into the Arabian Gulf. That's despite Iran warning American military vessels to stay out of the narrow waterway. U.S. Central Command says the move is part of President Trump's directive known as Project Freedom to help guide stranded commercial ships through the Strait of Hormuz. It's unclear how many Navy ships made it through. Central Command also denies Iran's claim to have hit a U.S. Navy ship in the Strait with two missiles. The World Health Organization is reporting fatalities aboard a cruise ship in the Atlantic from an outbreak of a dangerous respiratory virus. Here's NPR's Rob Stein.
1: The WHO says six people aboard the cruise ship have been infected with the hantavirus, three have died, and one is in intensive care in South Africa. The WHO says the agency is working with the cruise ship's operators to evacuate two symptomatic passengers. The agency is also helping assess the outbreak and provide any additional support necessary for the remaining passengers. Hantavirus is a relatively rare infection that is usually caused by exposure to urine or feces from infected rodents. It can cause severe respiratory illness. Rob Stein, NPR News.
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2: It's 62 degrees in Nashville. Good morning. I'm Nina Cardona. Here's the latest from WPLN News at 8:31. A new state law mandating local law enforcement partner with federal immigration agents may not apply to Nashville. The Davidson County Sheriff's Office says only sheriffs certified by the Tennessee Peace Officer Standards and Training Commission would have to sign on to the federal 287G program, which deputizes local officers to act as ICE agents. Since his office does not have that certification, Sheriff Darren Hall says the city won't be required to work with ICE beyond what is already mandated by federal law. Over the last year, Hall's office has referred 632 people to ICE following a non-immigration-related arrest. Hall's office had signed on to work with ICE decades ago, but ended the agreement after it led to a pregnant woman spending several hours of her labor shackled in its jail. Two seats are up for grabs on the Metro School Board in tomorrow's election. WPLN's education reporter Camelia Burris gives us a closer look at the candidates.
3: Some members of the school board are running unopposed for re-election, but there's competition in District 4, which represents Hermitage, Donelson, and Old Hickory. Incumbent Berthina Nabamakini is the vice chair of the school board and heads the MNPS Budget and Finance Committee. Jennifer Bell is running against her. Bell has worked as a teacher and principal at Glencliff and McGavick High Schools and was the director of the MNPS Academies of Nashville. District 6, which covers southeast Nashville, also has multiple candidates. Cheryl Mays is seeking re-election. She runs a leadership development and training firm. Challenging her is Fran Bush, who was on the school board from 2018 to 22 and who runs a childcare facility. Mays unseated her after Bush spoke out against school closures during the pandemic. Also in the race is Mary Polk, a retired school bus driver and minister at Corinthian Baptist Church. All of the candidates are Democrats. WPLN News, Camelia Burris.
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1: 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She even performed a lot of weddings right in her office.
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4: I'm senior music writer Julie Height, tracking key changes in the music industry. I've got a question. Do you remember when country music had a sense of humor? Sure, punchlines have taken a backseat to the sullenness and swagger of current male superstars, but it hasn't always been that way.
5: Can't roller skate in the Buffalo herd. Can't roller skate in the Buffalo herd.
4: From the old-time comedic personas of the Grand Ole Opry and the cornfield sketches of Hee Haw to the silly songwriting of Roger Miller and Brad Paisley, there's a long history of country music using winking comedy to make the audience feel in on the joke. The fact that the Country Music Association gave Southern stand-up Leanne Morgan a prime spot on the award show last year,
6: is it too much?
4: Might suggest that country music is ready to prioritize punchlines again. I'll introduce you to several performers who have different ways of combining country songs with colorful yarns. They share the impulse that's inspired country comedy over generations, brushing off condescension toward country culture and celebrating its eccentricities. They're also helping broaden its perspectives. One of them, Shane McAnally, is the ultimate industry insider. He released one country album of his own before coming out as a gay man, which he knew would stand in the way of his chance at stardom. From then on, he channeled his creative energy into writing and producing for other artists, work that's resulted in more than 50 country number ones. Sam Hunt's suave Southern seduction, for instance, ruled the charts with McAnally's help. When I heard that McAnally was testing out some sort of autobiographical show at Nashville's Bluebird Cafe early last year, I wanted to see what he was up to. As it turned out, he'd collected absurd tales from his working-class rural Texas upbringing with a single mom and woven in songs he'd written for others. McAnally even took the show on the road a bit, opening for an artist he's worked with.
7: You know, we have a tanning bed in our living room. We're always on a diet. My dad has gone to prison. And it was around that time when I started noticing that when I watch The Dukes of Hazzard, I need to put a pillow in my lap.
4: This wasn't just a fleeting interest in comedy. This was McAnally embracing a whole new outlet.
8: You know, now 51 years old, I'm trying to be the most me that I could be. In all these years of writing songs, I've been really writing other people's stories.
4: McAnally realized that people also want to hear the story of the openly gay country songwriter who made such a mark on the genre. Then there's Danae Hayes. Music came later for her. She built a TikTok following with outlandish portrayals of characters plucked from her Alabama small town. And as a former athlete, she threw herself into physical comedy.
9: And I thought, oh, God, she's going to smother me. And I was sitting in my truck like his, and I thought, Trisha, it's me, Sharon Jean, you know me.
4: After the escapades of characters like Sharon Jean put Hayes on the map, she sought out Nashville collaborators. She's released a string of songs that aren't exactly radio-friendly, some of which put a winking lesbian spin on redneck tropes.
10: Road hard and put up whip, hear
4: friends about buying a used boat on Craigslist and taking it for a spin. Hayes brings her songs, stories, and characters on tour. And last year, I saw her make her Grand Ole Opry debut with a wholesome version of her act. That night, Hayes linked her new generation take on comedy to Jerry Clower, who set the standard for country comedy in the 70s.
6: Jerry is not your conventional stand-up artist. He's a Southern storyteller, and that's how I've always enjoyed making people laugh, is through stories. That kind of went away for a while.
4: To much of Hayes' crowd, these are familiar references. Pujaretti, on the other hand, began writing comedy about her rural Southern upbringing to explain the apparent paradoxes of her youth to crowds in New York, where she lives.
10: I would be lying if I said that it wasn't laughable and crazy and ridiculous that somebody that looks like me, subway riding, my body, my rights chanting, city girl, says that, well, the voice inside this head is an old white man named Everett.
4: Her South Indian family immigrated to Kentucky, where she spoke Telugu at home, even as she joined white friends and neighbors and becoming a country music-loving outdoor enthusiast.
10: I grew up hunting and fishing, and I'm a proud Southerner. Like, I understand how ridiculous that sounds, but it's also like people from the South are not that different from people in other places. Maybe if it's coming from me, then you might actually buy it.
4: Reddy recently made a trip to Nashville, where I caught an abbreviated version of her comedy set.
11: And the first field party I went to, my friend Dusty was like, all right, we're going cow tipping. Some important context here is that I'm Hindu. And furthermore, we do think cows are sacred. So when he said cow tipping, I'm visualizing that we're going up to the most beautiful heifer in the field. We're giving blessings, we're praying, we're giving her a little treat.
4: She also collaborated with locals on music for her full-blown country cabaret show. Reddy's work is the ultimate example of an approach to country comedy that's thoroughly relatable, but also has the potential to help open minds. I'm senior music writer Julie Height, and this is the latest edition of my Key Changes column for Nashville Public Radio.
12: It's Morning Edition from NPR News. I'm Leila Fadel.
13: And I'm Michelle Martin. Good morning. The VA is America's largest health network. It serves millions of veterans. The Trump administration has cut about 30,000 VA jobs. The VA says after those cuts, timely care for veterans has actually improved. NPR's Quill Lawrence reports on some new data.
14: Cutting thousands of doctors and nurses and other positions that VA has struggled to fill for years, it seems like that would make wait times for care longer.
15: I think we all understand this intuitively.
14: Kayla Williams is an Iraq vet, a VA patient, and to be transparent, a former VA undersecretary in the Biden administration. In a study for the Progressive Vet Voice Foundation, she examined daily wait time data from 21 VA medical centers from last August to February as the cuts played out.
15: There are so many ways to slice and dice the data, and it can be so complicated to look at every single weed. But trying to pull back and look at the forest, wait times increased at 71% of the medical centers and in 64% of the specialties when averaging.
14: Williams found longer wait times in several key specialties, but not across the board. She found, for example, that mental health wait times for individuals stayed roughly the same, though group therapy and PTSD-specific appointments were taking longer. Assistant VA Secretary Pete Kasperowitz took issue with the study, saying it comes from a left-wing organization and dealt only with new patients, which make up just 11% of appointments. He said the sample of 21 medical centers is too small, only 12% of VA facilities. And he said for established patients, average wait times are lower today than they were under the Biden administration for primary, specialty, and mental health care. But the VA hasn't made the data behind those numbers public, even though Democrats on the Senate Veterans Affairs Committee have asked repeatedly, like earlier this year when Connecticut Democrat Richard Blumenthal had this exchange with VA Secretary Doug Collins.
16: Well, then you can see that the wait times have increased to 50, 60, or 70 days.
17: Actually, that's not true. And as of January 21st, the national average for mental health care for new patients is 18.8 days. The national average for established patients is...

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0: 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An exit interview with the Davidson County clerk, one of the most public-facing parts of any city, from renewing auto tags to getting a marriage license. She even performed a lot of weddings right in her office.
1: Never thought that this little girl from the projects could end up doing something like this, making a difference in somebody's life.
0: The wisdom of Brenda Wynn and a career spent in service of our city. Today at noon. This is Nashville.
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3: I'm Indira Lakshmanan. The country is heading into midterm primaries with Ohio and Indiana holding key votes on Tuesday. This as Louisiana suspended its congressional primary after the Supreme Court overturned voting maps. We'll take a look at primaries ahead of November's hotly contested midterms. That's next time on Here and Now.
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10: Sometimes when I'm in an audience now and I sort of look out and I feel a little bit nervous, I have a joke to myself. I think, how many people in this audience have worn the underwear that you designed?

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1: 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For 40 years, the neurosurgeons of the Hal Allen Clinic have been national leaders in brain and spine surgery.

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9: From Nashville Public Radio, I'm Blake Farmer, and this is Nashville. License plates, business licenses, marriage licenses. For some of us, this is our primary interaction with local government. Standing in line, navigating the system. And in Tennessee, it's the job of the county clerk to keep those lines moving. It's a timely interview with the outgoing Davidson County clerk, Brenda Wynn, because we're electing a new clerk tomorrow. We'll talk about what she's learned in 14 years as our line leader and hear her own story growing up in the projects, becoming a teen mother, and then beating the odds through serving this city. Brenda Wynn, after the news, this is Nashville.
10: Sharing news and stories from the voices of Middle Tennessee. That's This is Nashville. This is Nashville is in service to you. So if you have an idea for the show or feedback you'd like us to hear, leave us a voice message at 615-751-2500.

0: Live from NPR News, I'm Lakshmi Singh. The U.S. military says the Navy helped two U.S.-flagged commercial ships pass through the Strait of Hormuz. NPR's Greg Myrie reports this comes as President Trump announced he has a plan to assist vessels attempting to get past the Iranian blockade.
1: The U.S. military's Central Command said Navy destroyers transited the Strait of Hormuz and are actively assisting an effort to restore commercial shipping. As a first step, the U.S. forces helped two U.S.-flagged merchant ships make it through the strait. President Trump said Sunday the U.S. would support ships trapped in the Gulf, but did not specify what action the U.S. would take. However, the Iranian state media quoted a top military official as saying that Iran would target oil tankers and other commercial ships that do not coordinate with Iran before passing through the strait. The dueling U.S. and Iranian blockades have effectively shut down the strait. Greg Myrie, NPR News, Washington.
0: The Supreme Court has paved the way for people to access the abortion medication mifepristone by mail for now. NPR's Kerry Johnson reports a lower court restricted access to the pills nationwide last week.
2: That ruling Friday from the Fifth Circuit Court of Appeals required patients to obtain mifepristone in person, prompting confusion and lawsuits. Makers of the drug filed emergency petitions asking the Supreme Court to step in. Justice Sam Alito, acting for the High Court, has now restored access to mifepristone by mail, at least for another week while the justices consider the issue. Medication abortions account for nearly two-thirds of such procedures in the U.S. Doctors who prescribe the pills by mail have been sending them to people in rural areas and states where the procedure has been banned. Nearly 4 years ago, the Supreme Court took away the nationwide right to abortion in a decision written by Justice Alito. Kerry Johnson, NPR News, Washington.
0: The outcome of Indiana's primaries tomorrow will reveal if President Trump makes good on his threat to derail the campaigns of seven incumbent Republican state senators who voted against his mid-decade redistricting push in the state. The primaries being held tomorrow in Indiana and Ohio will also test how the GOP fares against Democrats, with the economy and the fallout from the Iran war top of mind for many voters. NPR's Domenico Montanaro has a new analysis.
3: But Republicans maintain that at the end of the day, they will retain control, even if it's narrowly, and they point out that they're on offense in some places, too. But the top of their list is Michigan. A win there would throw a serious monkey wrench into Democrats' takeover plans, but they think that places like Georgia and New Hampshire could also be very close in the end for Republicans.
0: That's NPR's Domenico Montanaro reporting. From Washington, this is NPR News.
4: It's 75 degrees in Nashville. I'm Catherine Sweeney. Here are the latest headlines from WPLN News at 12:04. Metro government is suing the state over inmate custody disputes. Metro argues the state's refusal to move inmates from jail to prison has cost Metro about $5 million. Here's how it usually works. Local governments run jails. Those hold people before they're convicted. States run prisons. That's where people go after conviction. Metro says 10 people who should be in state prison are sitting in Metro's jail, and it's costing a lot of money. One lawsuit tries to get them moved. Another tries to recoup the money that Metro has spent housing those people. A special session to redistrict Memphis starts tomorrow. For years, Memphis was safe from Republican efforts to redraw congressional maps and make Tennessee a completely red state. That's because the Voting Rights Act said, among other things, states couldn't break up majority black districts. But last week, the U.S. Supreme Court essentially struck that down. And within 24 hours, prominent Republicans like U.S. Senator Marsha Blackburn and President Donald Trump were calling on the General Assembly to redraw the maps. Governor Bill Lee announced the special session late Friday afternoon after Trump posted to social media that he would. Tennessee lawmakers slashed disaster relief funding in this year's budget. Governor Bill Lee proposed about $100 million for disaster aid. That comes as the federal government shifts more of the cost burden onto states and federal disaster designations get slower. The General Assembly allotted about half that much in this year's budget, around $50 million. Tennessee experiences a natural disaster every 8 months on average. Federal disaster relief can take years to cover the cost of damage to homes and businesses. State relief is a lot faster, but now there's less money available. 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
6: I'm Blake Farmer, and this is Nashville. Our guest today is the person who keeps our stuff together in the city, in Davidson County. License plates, business licenses, marriage licenses, even notaries. And maybe I am learning something about mobile homes. In Tennessee, this is all the domain of county clerks. And in Nashville, that's been Brenda Wynn for the last 14 years. She is retiring from that role, a.k.a. she ain't running for re-election. And so it's a great time to talk as the city prepares to bring in a new clerk. Brenda Wynn, welcome to This Is Nashville.
7: Thank you so much, Blake, for having me here. It is quite an honor.
6: Well, and welcome back into the building, because you were on our board, the board of Nashville Public Radio, for a time.
7: I was. Welcome back. Thank you again. Thanks so much for having me and allowing me this opportunity to share with this city that I love so much.
6: Well, you've been at it for 14 years as the clerk, and the clerk's role, you know, I don't know. Did you realize what you were getting into and what the clerk actually is responsible for?
7: I did not. And let me just say that most of us think that we understand what happens in that office, but it is not until you get there that you learn things that you never had a clue about. You talked about that mobile home. Well, it's actually manufactured homes. So manufactured homes in Tennessee are titled and registered, and we do that in that office. Most people think we only do motor vehicle registrations. We do those, and we do the renewals on those motor vehicles, and that includes motorcycles and boats. We also do business licenses. So if you operate a business in Nashville, you got to come by that office. Please don't not come by. Come get your business license if you're supposed to have one.
6: Well, and you sound like a person. It's funny because I think that the a county clerk, these licenses, people could feel like, oh, they're just running into bureaucracy and red tape. But I sense that you walk into the office and you realize like, oh, if you're having a little hiccup, just work with a human to get it worked out.
7: Well, and you know, and for the most part, most folks think that we are a DMV. We're not actually the DMV. We do have a kiosk to renew your driver license there, but the county clerk in Davidson County does not have responsibility for driver licenses. Some of them issue them. Some county clerks around Tennessee.
6: Is that right?
7: Some county clerks around Tennessee have responsibility for issuing driver licenses, but we don't, and we chose not to because of how busy that office is.
6: Oh, I see.
7: Yeah, I tell people it is one of the most public-facing offices in the city.
6: Yeah.
7: If you want to get married, you have to come there to get a marriage license. If you want to drive a car, you have to come there to title and register that car. If you want to run a business, you have to come there to get that business license. If you want to run a pawnbroker shop, you got to come get a pawnbroker licenses we issue.
6: Well, how about that?
7: Yeah.
6: Well, all right. So listen, everybody who's still driving around with their out-of-state plates, just come on down to
7: Brenda. Or your Green Mountain plate. Come on, see us.
6: Oh, the Green Mountain. Oh, do you have the Green Mountain Tennessee plate?
7: I take pictures of them when I see them on the highways.
6: How long has it been since we had Green Mountain plates?
7: 2022.
6: Okay, so you're way out of date.
7: Yeah.
6: Okay. Well, I know this seems so strange as a place to start, but I do feel like our listeners have probably heard where it's like, register your, you know, get your license plate renewed at one of our kiosks, because you all do that on our air. Thank you for helping underwrite the station by purchasing time. But what's the deal with these kiosks, and why has that been such a big initiative of yours?
7: Well, one of the things that I wanted to do when I got there was to try to figure out how to give people their time back. People don't come to our office because they want to. I say all the time they come because they have to. And most of them come when they can afford to. So my suggestion is save yourself some time, save yourself some angst, because traveling in Nashville is getting a little tedious. Go to our online registration, go to our website and use the online registration. You don't have to stand in line to renew your registration.
6: Yep.
7: You can renew online, you can renew by mail, and we now have about 14 kiosks located around the city. It takes about 45 seconds to process a renewal. I went that way when I saw one back in 2014. I went to a conference and saw this kiosk there, and I thought, wow, our Green Hills location is the smallest one in the city. And this is just how I went through this process.
6: Yeah.
7: Green Hills is the smallest location we have, about 630 square feet.
6: Very strange location up next to used to where Davis Kidd Booksellers was, upstairs. You would never know it's there.
7: And it's a small office. So if you want to add staff to try to improve service, there was nowhere to put anybody. There was nowhere to put anybody there. So I thought that could help me increase our efficiency at the Green Hills location. So when we bought the kiosk and I went to Mayor Carl Dean and talked to him about it, he said, you can't go there first. And I said, why? He said, you just can't do it there first.
6: Oh, in other words, the optics of being in
7: yes.
6: the most wealthy part of the city.
7: Yes.
6: You put this new technology.
7: Right. Mm. And so we didn't put it there. We put it in our main office. Mm-hmm. Eventually we moved it out to a library or something, but then we bought more. Mm-hmm. And once we bought more, we added the one out at Green Hills. And it's my understanding that some guy came in and saw it, and I think he bought the company that owned it. Now, I don't know how true that is, but that's what I heard.
6: All right. Sounds like a question for Curious Nashville.
7: There
6: Who
7: you
6: owns
7: go.
6: This kiosk company now? Well, talk to me about, you know, people love to make fun of the government for being stuck in its ways. And I don't mean locally. I just mean anywhere. You know, it's kind of, oh, yeah, that they do it that way. And it's a crazy way and too much paperwork and all this. When you came in 14 years ago and you kind of were thinking, all right, I don't want to just babysit this department. I'd like to make things work better. What did you find?
7: I found that we who provide the service are stuck in our ways, and so are the people who benefit from the service. One of the things I constantly heard was, well, we've always done it this way. And I said, but can we get out of thinking that it's always been done this way? So let's figure out how to do this differently. And I want you to know that I find myself here at the end of my tenure in this office trying to rethink still how we deliver services from the county clerk's office. Trying to move things away from people coming when they want to having people come when we can best serve them.
6: Yeah. Well, for instance, it was interesting to hear the notes that you talked to producer Josh Deepin before this, and looking at his notes, I was like, ooh, I got to write this down, that the best time to come is certainly not during lunch.
7: Absolutely not during lunch.
6: When is the best, if you need to come in person and stand in a line, when is the best time?
7: That's one of my talking points. I had a few talking points, or one of those little known facts that I was going to share. Best time to come to the county clerk's office about 8:30, 8:45, up until about 10:30.
6: Now that surprises me, because I think that sounds like people trying to work it in just before they get to work, after they drop the kids off or something like that. It's actually a good time?
7: It's the best time to come. What happens is people line up to be served at the beginning of the day. And we've got a kiosk that sits outside our building now. So if you're just there to renew, you can renew and keep it moving. You know, renew your sticker and leave. But if you're there to register a motor vehicle, typically takes you about 20 minutes to get that done. So people line up. We've got clerks there ready to serve you at 8 o'clock. And about 8:30, 8:45, we're waiting on somebody else to show up. And so people show up when they start moving.
6: Oh, I see. So you're saying that people show up, they think they need to get there super early, and ends up there's just a bunch of people waiting there when you open, and then they're all gone by 8:30.
7: They're all gone by 8:30.
6: I see. Well, there's going to be a new clerk. We don't know who it is yet, but it's really just the Democratic primary that is this week. Pam Murray, Sharon Hurt, both former council members, and then Frieda Player, who is the chair of the school board. How are you going to help the next clerk?
7: I hope to be able to set the next clerk up for success, because we're looking at, we have implemented a new system. It's been in place for about a year, and you actually come into the main branch. It's only operational at the main branch, but we were hoping to get a good feel for it and then be able to roll it out to all of the other motor vehicle locations. But you would get in line when you get there, wait a few minutes until the clerk is ready to serve you, and we serve you by number.
6: Instead of having to stand in line.
7: And we have these wonderful chairs there. If you remember the chairs that were in the great room at the downtown library for a time.
6: Okay.
7: Those wooden chairs. And they are actually very comfortable. we had those chairs all around that office.
8: And you picked them up after they got moved out.
7: We sure did. We sure did. And we've got them there and we use them all day, every day. We do. And so you come in, you take a number, you take a seat, and when we're ready to serve you, your number flashes on a TV screen, TV monitor. We call you to the window and we serve you, and then you're on your way.
8: All right. Well, the next clerk will have to pick up where Brenda Wynn leaves off. Brenda Wynn's our guest this hour. I'm Blake Farmer, and this is Nashville. You know, one of the cool jobs that the clerk has is, of course, you issue marriage licenses, but you also end up marrying people.
7: Yes.
8: How often are you doing that?
7: I'm not doing it as often as I'd like to. COVID hit, pre-COVID, every Wednesday morning, we married folks. We would take as many as a dozen or more couples to marry every Wednesday morning. And once COVID hit, we had to back away from it. I started to marry people outside and in other places. But what we do now is when folks show up, and I ask, when you're getting married, if I walk by and say, when you get married, and they say, well, we don't really know. Well, let's do it now. How about we do it now? And so it's been absolutely one of the highlights of my life to be able to get couples started on their journey and to be able to say that to them as they leave me, have a very beautiful life. So,
8: well, that really is beautiful. Now, interestingly, your predecessor, John Ariola, the marriages are what got him in trouble. The gratuities, you'll have to look up what was going on there, but essentially he was expecting gratuities from everyone, and it almost seemed like he was charging them. He ended up needing to step down, which is how you got appointed in the first place by the Metro Council. But did you have to, was there anything to be done there to kind of, I don't know, build confidence in the operation? Had people heard about this, or was it really not an issue for most of the people coming trying to get a marriage license?
7: I'm not sure that people coming to get the marriage license knew about it, but everybody in the city knew about it. Yeah. And so I think that it took a while for us to rebuild our reputation in this city. There was a story that used to play every St. Patrick's Day on a local TV station.
8: Oh, yes.
7: And it was,
8: you're talking about the one where they're sort of play gambling in the back.
7: And it was so hurtful every St. Patrick's Day to see that story. And most mornings.
8: Oh, because these people still work for you.
7: Yes. Yes. And they, I think they too were hurt by it. But at some point, I basically went to one of the station managers and said, can y'all stop doing that? And they actually did.
8: Is that right?
7: It was wonderful that they stopped.
8: Well, God love Phil Williams. I mean, he does.
7: I love him. I have to tell you, I love him. And when he shows up, I don't mind seeing him.
8: Right. Well, but you might as well talk to him now.
7: There you go.
8: You're going to talk to him later if not. But yes, Phil Williams, did probably the investigation that uncovered the John Ariola situation with the gratuities. But so there was some building of trust that needed to be done. But you also are in this time where marrying people is not simply, something they may, they don't have a wedding planned, and so they're going to have you do it instead. You have people who, let's say with a same-sex couple, who they're not sure where they're going to get this done, because getting that done in many of our churches is maybe a complicated thing. What's your role been like for those couples here?
7: It's been my honor to perform those ceremonies as well. In fact, the day that the ruling came down for us to, for same-sex marriage to be legal in the U.S., there was basically a celebration at our office. We had
8: That was under your tenure. Because
7: yes.
8: I was thinking of Megan Berry, a former mayor, presiding over maybe that first wedding.
7: But it was there in our office.
8: It was at your office.
7: It was there in our office.
8: And let her have the first.
7: I did. But here's the deal. You know, I tell people I'm a woman of faith. My faith sustains me. But my faith also tells me that I follow the law of the land. And the law of the land says that anybody who wants to get married ought to be able to get married. And so I am happy to perform those ceremonies whenever and wherever I can.
8: Did you have a tough time coming to that?
7: No, I didn't. I prayed. My pastor and my son pastor our churches. My nephew and my son pastor our churches. And so I prayed with both of them. I asked them, help me pray through this and get to where I need to be. And then having spent some time reading the Bible and understanding that we are to do Somebody asked that. I think there's something in the Bible that says, give to Caesar what's Caesar's.
8: Yeah.
7: Follow the law.
8: Words of Jesus, yes.
7: There you go. Follow the law. And that's what I'm doing.
8: Give to Caesar what's Caesar's.
7: I'm following the law.
8: Has it become any more than that? I guess what I mean is, obviously, and I myself am part of a church that still hasn't come all the way around on this.
7: I understand.
8: I feel like the closer you get to these people who just want to get married, who love each other, gives you a much more complex picture maybe than you had before. Or I don't know, what have you learned through this that, I don't know, has it changed your mind even when it comes to the spiritual and the faith side of
7: love
8: things?
7: Love is love. And God doesn't stop loving us when we don't do what he wants us to do, right? God loves us all. That's my belief. That's what I have believed all of my life. And because God loves us, he wants us to love others. It shouldn't matter the sex. I just believe that my faith tells me that people ought to be able to love and marry who they want to.
8: Mm. We need to take our first break, and we'll get into Brenda Wynn's own Nashville story, growing up and relying on some of the same services that she would essentially go on to help run and oversee. Brenda Wynn's with us. You stay with us, too. This is Nashville.

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3: I'm Blake Farmer, and this is Nashville. How does a person with a penchant for self-deprecation and an aversion to self-promotion become an elected official? Because that precisely describes our guest, Brenda Wynn. She served 14 years as Davidson County Clerk, which is an elected office, after working for Nashville's mayor and congressman. Brenda Wynn, I loved reading the notes from producer Josh Deepin ahead of time, because so many times in there it was from you like, are you sure y'all want to talk to me? I'm not sure. Are you sure that I have it? And you just think, this is an elected official? How did you get into politics?
4: Well, you know, what happened is that I'd never dreamed of doing this. In fact, I don't like politics. One of the scriptures that I ran across while I worked for Bill Purcell is a scripture out of the Message Bible. Psalms 58 verses 1 and 2 says, is this any way to run a country? Is there an honest politician in the house? Now, who would want to work in a field where even the Bible identifies them as dishonest? So never wanted to be a politician, never wanted to work in politics. But, well, I take that back. I enjoyed working around the edges of it with Bill and with Jim.
3: Former mayor, Jim Cooper, the congressman from Nashville.
4: But being able to vote was what got me here, I believe. I just think that registering to vote and voting is one of the primary responsibilities we have as citizens. We need to register and we need to vote. And for a time, I just didn't think that there was enough going on to help people register to vote. So I joined the League of Women Voters. Had a friend who lived in my neighborhood asked me, she was on the board of the league, asked me if I would join them. And I did voter service for the League of Women Voters for a number of years. Was eventually president of the League of Women Voters of Nashville. And got excited again about engaging people in the voting process. Voting, I thought, was different than the political side.
3: I see. Well, and you know, it's interesting because even as journalists, we don't take on partisan issues personally. But like, one thing we can promote is essentially voting.
4: Right. You know, right.
3: Go register to vote and vote. And so you felt good getting behind that.
4: I felt good getting behind that. And it was, again, working in Jim Cooper's office. I got here because I'd volunteered after the League of Women Voters was the very first organization that I volunteered with here in Nashville outside of my homeowners association. Yeah.
3: So there's your first politics. You want to get out of that.
4: I was president of my homeowners association and then got involved with the league and eventually made my way to a number of boards around the city, served on the board of the YWCA, the Women's Political Caucus.
3: Nashville Public Radio.
4: I'd left Nashville for about 4 years, came back. And that's when I really got involved in what was happening in the city.
3: Well, specifically when you, I mean, you didn't run for office when you took office first. You were appointed by the Metro Council. So I assume this came up quickly when former clerk John Areola ended up stepping down. the Metro Council gets to fill that position, I think is how it works.
4: Yes.
3: And so you were approached, like who comes to you and thinks that you should be the person and, oh yeah, this means you're going to become a politician?
4: There were some women that I worked with in the community. I'd worked with them on some of the boards that I served. And actually I tell folks, I remember this story because I was coming back. I had a friend who had cancer and I would go visit her at night and help the person who was her caregiver to get her in the bed. And I was coming home one night, rounding the Silliman Evans Bridge, and this woman calls me and says, "We'd like to see you appointed to thus and so office that had become open in the city." And I said, "I got a job. I don't want a job. But don't you, we would love to see a woman get this job. Men always get these jobs. Let us put your name forward." And I said, "No, don't do that." Well, and as fate would have it, that one went away. And when this job...
3: Oh, this was a different job.
4: This was a different job. It was not the one I have now.
5: Got it.
4: It was another one. So when the opportunity for this job came open, she circled back around. Mm. She just didn't give up. And so she said, "Let us put your name forward." And I said, "Let me pray about it." And after some prayer and some other things, I eventually let my name go forward. And what they said was, "You know, we'd like to get women to support you. Can we ask about 50 women if they'll sign a letter to endorse your candidacy to the council?" We got probably 5-6 times that many in about 48 hours. We were looking for 50, got a whole bunch more. I think we ended up with about 300 folks signing onto a letter to support my candidacy. And that's how I got here. And when the election came about, now you just have to know that, you know, again, running for office was something I'd never done, didn't know what to do, didn't know how to do it.
3: I mean, you'd work next to Mayor Bill Purcell, Congressman Jim Cooper, but you weren't even really on the politics side of it.
4: We didn't get to do the politics.
3: Right.
4: And that was the thing that I enjoyed the most about those, the two politicians that I worked for. What we did was public service.
3: Yeah.
4: We didn't do anything related to their campaigns.
3: Yeah.
4: We did the public service side. And so some folks ran my campaign. I tell people, and I don't share this a whole lot, but the year that I was on the ballot was November of 2012.
3: Okay.
4: And I've got the number of votes that I got that year. Now, I know I never got that many ever close to that many ever again. But I got 148,653 votes. It blew my mind when I looked at this. I thought, wow.
3: You blew your mind just like, oh, there's 150,000 people who saw my name and hit yes?
4: Yes, but there was a whole bunch more who saw it and put their name down. No, not that many. But anyway, I met a friend who says to me, "I didn't know who you were, so I wrote my name in that time." She was in the office the other day, and so we laugh about it.
3: How funny. So, because that year, the election happened to coincide with the presidential
4: election.
3: And so everybody was out to vote that year.
4: Everybody was out to vote. And let me just say that I know that there's talk in the General Assembly of moving elections to that time, but maybe they should be that time. People don't pay attention this time of year.
3: You're saying because right now there's this election going on, which maybe people are hearing for the first time right this second as they're listening because it just isn't, there's not a lot of, there certainly aren't many ads. There aren't even that many yard signs. But yes, we are electing a new clerk. And of course, what's complicated is it's actually the primary. It's the Democratic primary that's going on this week. It just happens to decide this office because there's nobody this time around.
4: There's nobody running on the other side.
3: Right.
4: And the thing is that this is for a job that's closest to you, the citizen. This is, I know that we care about who our president is. We really do. But when you think about what this office does, this is one of the offices closest to you and one that you need the most. So you need to make sure you've got somebody there who has the temperament to do this job, who has the vision to do this job, and who has the desire to want to do this job and do it well.
3: I'm Blake Farmer. This is Nashville. Our guest is Brenda Wynn, the outgoing. I say outgoing, still got a few months here, but the outgoing Davidson County clerk. So you sort of trip into politics. What did it feel like to run a real campaign? Like, was that an uncomfortable position to be in, to be asking people for money, what money you need to run a campaign like this, and, you know, asking people for their vote? Or did you just say, I don't know, how were you as a candidate? I don't really recall.
4: Asking people for their votes was really easy because I just enjoy talking to people.
3: Yeah.
4: But asking for money, public speaking is one of my least favorite things. Most folks say, I hate public speaking. I abhor it.
3: Why? You overthink it? Or one wants to listen to me or what?
4: I feel nervous about it. I used to do it at church. I used to do the church announcements. And the funny thing was that I would get up there and I'd take my glasses off. Well, we go to a very large church. And so I take my glasses off, first of all, because I could read better without my glasses. But secondly, everybody disappeared once I took my glasses off. I couldn't see them. And so
3: instead of picturing everyone in their birthday suits, you just took off your glasses.
4: I took my glasses off and they were all a blur.
3: Well, I wanted to talk to you kind of about growing up here. Learning some of the details of your childhood. And your early years in Nashville almost make me think, wow, I didn't realize that Brenda Wynn kind of had pulled herself from some really complicated beginnings. You know, born, raised in the projects, I believe a single mother, a number of siblings, became a teen mother yourself. Like what was growing up in Nashville like for you?
4: I tell people I wasn't born in Nashville, and I claim Nashville. You know, folks say I'm a native Nashvillian. Well, I claim nativity here.
3: Nativity here. People can identify with that.
4: Yeah, because I wasn't born in Nashville. I was born in Fort Bragg, North Carolina. My dad was in the military when I was born, and shortly after my birth, my mom came back here. My dad and mom, stayed together until my mom was pregnant. My mom had five kids. And so when she was pregnant with the fifth kid, they separated. And mom raised five of us in public housing. We moved into public housing when I was about 5 years old.
3: Yeah.
4: And we grew up there.
3: Did you realize what that meant at the time?
4: I did not. And my mom tells this story about by the time I got to junior high school, I had been separated from most of my friends from my community because of my test scores.
3: Mm-hmm.
4: You know, my test scores had me in a classroom with people that I didn't know. And so, I remember once, the kids at school telling me that I was poor. And I went home and told my mama, I said, they said I'm poor. I said, but they don't know what they're talking about. And she said, she first thought, well, this kid has been under a rock somewhere because she don't know what she's talking about. But what I said was, Mama, I'm not poor. I have everything I want and need. I have food. I have shelter. I have clothing. And you love us. My mom loved us so unconditionally. We laughed. We had fun at home. And so I didn't see the poverty that was there. But what she told us, what Mama told us was, go to school. Do your best. Get a good education and do what you can to lift yourself out of this poverty. She said education was our way out of the poverty that surrounded us.
3: Wow.
4: And I tell people at some point in time, I was just foolish enough to believe her. But she was right. We all graduated high school. All of us graduated high school. All of us started college. My younger brother was the only one who didn't finish. And I understand what happened with him. He needed a strong male role model figure that he lacked. But he even started college. Mm. All of my sisters and I graduated college. I went back and got an MBA. And when I graduated from Pearl High School in 1974, 2 weeks later, I had a son.
3: Yeah.
4: That boy will be, he will be 52 years old this year.
3: I bet that feels strange to say you have a 52-year-old son.
4: He will be 52 years old this year. But he and I started on this journey. And when I started TSU.
3: You started college.
4: In September.
3: With a baby.
4: And I remember one time going to a lab class at school. One of my classmates was in my science class. And the baby had a doctor's appointment that morning. So I had to go to lab class, had to take the baby with me because he had to go to the doctor. And I said to him, I said, Puckett, you hold the baby while I do my part of the lab project, and then I'll come back and get him. Well, the teacher we had actually came and got the baby and took care of the baby until we finished the project. But he's...
3: You brought your baby to class,
4: my baby to class because I had to. But,
3: well, I've got to imagine, first of all, you know, this idea of having your cap and gown for high school graduation and, you know, a baby on the way very soon must have been a complicated time.
4: Well, you know, I say that my mom helped me make the most of it. You know, we lived with her until he was about a year old. But at that time, my sister and I got us an apartment. We moved out. And mama helped us furnish the apartment and do what we needed to do. And what she said to us was that I'm not always, she said at first she was a little miffed about the fact that we were trying to move out. But she finally came to the decision that somebody needed to know how to fend for themselves if she wasn't around. So we could learn how to fend for ourselves.
3: Wow. Well, did you think, I imagine you were probably thinking you're on your way to Tennessee State and then this comes up and you think, well, should I be doing this or do I need to go get a full-time job or something? Like, did it nearly derail your education?
4: What happened is I in 1971, I went to work. And I tell people, as of July of this year, I will have been working 55 years.
3: Wait, 71, in other words, in high school, not because you graduated in 74.
4: Right.
3: Okay.
4: 71, I started to work for a summer youth training program that operated here in Nashville. Ended up working in that office, in the office of the program that provided jobs for young people across the city. It was the NYC program is what it was called. Nashville Youth Neighborhood. Anyway, I don't remember exactly what it was called. But anyway, worked at the program, worked in their main office. And by the time I got to my senior year and last year, the gentleman who I'd worked for said to me, "We just think that you're being pregnant and working there in that office would be a little bit difficult for you with the other people." So they put me to work in another office. Okay. And I 2 weeks after I had the baby, I actually went to work at a Metro government office called Model Cities. I went to work at the Model Cities program. And back then we got to work, I think, 4 hours a day. There was a time when I had the opportunity to work more hours. But at any rate, we worked 4 hours a day in that program. But there was I got a little bored on the job. And so there was a IBM Mad Card machine sitting there in that office. So I just sat there, read the book, and figured out how to use it.
3: The early days of a computer.
4: Early days of a computer. Read the book, taught myself how to use that machine. And the gentleman who was over the office came by the desk one day and he said, "What are you doing?" I said, "Well, I'm just running the machine." And he said, "No." He said, "I sent my people to school to learn how to use that machine. And I know you didn't sit here, read a book, and learn how to do it." Well, the woman who was my supervisor and said, you know, and she called his name. She said, "Please, please don't give the young woman a hard time." She did, in fact, sit there and learn to use that machine. And so he said, "Well, prove it to me." He gave me a bunch of letters and asked me to process them. And so I did. And once I finished, he looked at me and he says, "So what are you going to do when the summer's over? You got a baby. You say you're going to school. How are you going to take care of that baby?" I said, "Well, I hope to be able to find a job." And he offered me a job.
3: Really?
4: He offered me a job.
3: Basically because you showed that you could sort of teach yourself how to do something new be indispensable. You then went back to school and got an MBA. I get the sense that you were thinking, "All right, I need to sort of, this is my way out. I'm going to go work in the corporate world, make good money." And then you kind of get pulled back into things that you know at Meharry.
4: Yes. And, you know, I smile when I think about it because went to school, got my MBA, and decided that I was going to try to go to work in corporate America. A friend of mine called and said, "Dr. Satcher at Meharry is looking for an assistant. Why don't you come apply for the job?" First thought, I didn't go to school. I didn't go to school to get an MBA to go be somebody's assistant. But what pricked my heart was all of the medical care that I had gotten as a kid growing up in public housing came through and because of Meharry. All of my dental work, everything, even the guy who delivered the baby. Well, let me take that back. That was not it. The guy who delivered my second baby. But all of the medical care that I'd ever gotten prior to pregnancy, I'd gotten at Meharry Medical College or at Matthew Walker Comprehensive Health Center, which came about because of a Meharry.
3: Right. Down the street from Meharry.
4: Yes. But
3: named after, I mean, started by a Meharry doctor.
4: Yeah. And so what I thought was, okay, I can go back for a time and give back to an institution that gave something to me.
3: Yeah.
5: Well, you married, had two more sons. Now you've been married nearly 50 years and have these grown children's a weird word to use. But are you all just sort of Middle Tennessee folks through and through?
4: We are. And I tell people I've got some amazing boys because they're great fathers. We were laughing the other day because we were talking about somebody's hair. And I said, oh, well, Victor learned how to comb the girl's hair when Alicia was traveling. I mean, you know.
5: Victor's one of your sons.
4: Victor is my oldest son. Damien is my middle son, and Emmett is my youngest son. And so I've got three boys and six grands, three granddaughters, three grandsons. And it's just a joy to watch them when they all get together. We all gather for sure on Christmas Eve.
5: What was their upbringing like compared to yours? I mean, you talk about kind of the joy that you had, but that your mother even sort of let you know, like, we're trying to do better than this, you know, or something like that.
4: Theirs was similar, because I said to them, you have a responsibility to do better than me. I expect more of you than my mom. And I did. I did. And so all of the boys, my youngest went into the Navy, so he served this country. But my middle son is a CPA. My oldest son has a law divinity degree, and he's a minister at our church. And so I'm just excited to see them raise their families. My two younger grandsons are special needs, but they are just absolute joys to have around.
5: We need to take one last break, and when we come back, Brenda Wynn's take on the new Nashville. You know, all those neighborhoods she was working to revitalize, you know, 25 years ago in the Purcell administration. Well, now, you know, the people who live there could never afford to move there. Maybe a job too well done. Stay with us. This is Nashville.

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5: I'm Blake Farmer, and this is Nashville. One of Brenda Wynn's many jobs serving this community was leading the Office of Neighborhoods under Mayor Bill Purcell. This was a time, you know, when you there were certainly the neighborhoods that you know, Madison, East Nashville, Bellevue, Bell Mead, Goodlettsville. But since then, I mean, we have all these places that I didn't know were places when I was growing up here. The Nations, 12th South. I mean, these are places I had been. I just didn't know they had names. 12th South, Wedgewood, Houston, WeHo, Cleveland Park. I grew up in East Nashville. Didn't know about Cleveland Park. But and now people, it's a destination with million-dollar homes. There are places in the city that you couldn't get people to move, 25 years ago.
6: The Nations.
5: Well, and now it's impossible to afford. What does this tell you about the work that's been done over your sort of career?
6: What it says is that folks who lived in those neighborhoods and in those communities knew what they had. They knew they had what's a gem, mm-hmm. and they have fashioned those gems into diamonds, true diamonds. I mean, the Nations was one place that I remember talking to Bill Purcell about because it was near the old prison and nobody wanted to live out there.
5: Of course. Well, you could see why you wouldn't want to live out there. It's like it's industrial. It doesn't seem like it's a place made for living.
6: And look at what it is today.
5: I know. People love the silo.
6: It's blown up.
5: Yeah. Well,
6: South Nashville, and I laugh about it because I grew up in North Nashville, and us folks in North Nashville thought we were the best. Folks in East Nashville thought they were great.
5: They really did.
6: We didn't talk a whole lot about West Nashville, but South Nashville was folks that we had friends over there, but we always said we're better than you guys.
5: When you refer to South, where are you talking about? Edge Hill? Or are you talking about further south?
6: I'm gonna start down in the Gulch.
5: Okay.
6: You know, I'll start. Well, and it was typically once you cross Broadway we thought you were in South Nashville, but now you look at that Gulch. That starts, I mean, down at 12th and Charlotte, mm-hmm. or 11th and Charlotte it is, and goes all the way over now to Division, and you see the development that's happened there. I remember Bill Purcell talking about that, all that starting.
5: Yeah, because none of that was there.
6: None of that was there. I learned to drive down there. I learned to drive down there near the Tennesseans, where they printed the newspapers.
5: Because it was almost like a ghost town down below. It almost felt like you were below the city or
6: NES,
5: something.
6: NES and the Tennessean were the only things really over in that part of the community.
5: Yep.
6: But now when you cross, when you get to Edge Hill, I mean, you get to South Street now. It's no longer South Street. It is now King Holland Street. It's been named for a civil rights advocate. But once you start to pass those streets and then you get down into 12 South, I mean, I remember working with the Sunnyside Neighborhood Group, and Sunnyside went from Wedgewood over to Sevier Park.
5: Okay.
6: And nothing in there is affordable anymore.
5: No.
6: Nothing over there is affordable anymore.
5: Yeah, well, I tell this story of I talked to some people who relocated from Chicago, and they told me a story about how they were here for the weekend, and they enjoyed this beautiful Sunday afternoon on a hillside in Sevier Park, and they just thought this is the perfect place to come. And I've lived here all my life. I don't know Sevier Park. Where is that?
6: Sevier Park.
5: Yes. Because guess what, folks? Sevier Park was a place a lot of people avoided.
6: There you go.
5: Really did.
6: Yeah.
5: And so you're saying in your time working, even under Mayor Bill Purcell, that would have been a place that you were trying to get people to want to buy the homes in this area.
6: Absolutely. I mean, you know, I look at even in this neighborhood around here.
5: We're in Metro Center.
6: Metro Center. Mm-hmm. There were times when the Buena Vista Neighborhood Association folks were having problems with people dumping in their community. I don't know that dumping doesn't occur anymore, but you've got
5: right.
6: homes on this side of town that are valued at over $700,000. It just didn't happen back
5: right.
6: then.
5: Yeah. Well, tell me about your friend on Linden Avenue, which
6: Miss
5: is in
6: Jackie.
5: Tulsa. Okay.
6: Miss Jackie moved to Linden Avenue in 1963. She is still there today. She's 88 years old. I got to visit with her on Saturday. Took her some barbecue that she wasn't supposed to be eating. But Miss Jackie was one of those neighborhood advocates who worked with the folks in Sunnyside to help build up that community. And now her house is surrounded by those million-dollar homes.
5: Yeah.
6: She's still there.
5: And by million. Houses are going down there for $2 million. I mean, it's, you know, it's really hard to imagine.
6: It is. And I look at people like Miss Jackie and Betty Nixon. I mean, Betty Nixon and those folks who organized, Gene Tissell, Bill Barnes, those folks that organized over in that community, they knew, again, that they had a responsibility to the place that they call home, but they helped to build it up and grow it, and we've grown it to the point where now I struggle with being so successful at it.
5: Yeah.
6: Our city being so successful at it. I'm not going to claim a whole lot of success in it because, again, when we got to the Mayor's Office of Neighborhoods, we were all trying to figure out who we're going to be and what we were going to do. And Bill let us have free rein to do some. We tried to do some best practices of what was happening around the nation when it came to neighborhoods. He let us go visit places to see what was happening. And we brought back ideas that we could implement here. We trained people on how to become not for profits. We trained them on how to create a 501c. We trained them in managing budgets. It was just great to be able to provide neighborhood groups with the skill sets they needed to be successful.
5: I'm Blake Farmer. This is Nashville. We're wrapping up our time with Brenda Wynn, the outgoing Davidson County clerk who has had many roles serving this community. You're saying that one of the big jobs of the Office of Neighborhoods was actually to create these local or help kind of spur the creation of local neighborhood organizations so they could determine their own destiny or something?
6: That's what we hoped would happen, yes.
5: Well, you know, hard to complain about success, right? It's like, it, there are parts of this country who would love to have the problems that we're dealing with, right?
6: Yeah.
5: And yet it does seem like a problem, right? For Miss Jackie, where you're thinking people really can't. I mean, she probably has been able to, I hope, freeze her property taxes
6: been.
5: And
6: yes.
5: such. But
6: yes.
5: I mean, this is a very real issue for people I know who are like, I don't think I can afford my property tax bill anymore.
6: Right.
5: And that's not the least. I mean, there's other issues where it just changes the cultural dynamic. I mean, some parts of the city, like, this is feels like a tourist destination, not a neighborhood.
6: Parking in front of Miss Jackie's house
5: well,
6: is a true problem.
5: Well, 12 South, it's like, I don't know if it's Airbnbs or what, but there are people, tourists everywhere.
6: Right.
5: So what does the future look like for a Miss Jackie?
6: For Miss Jackie, it doesn't look all that bright because, again, unless she can continue to get, well, and she probably will continue to get the help she needs to stay there. But what about her children?
5: Right.
6: See, that's the issue. That next generation of minority kids whose family tried to find a way to build some wealth. But it's going to be beyond them financially, I think, at some point to try to even hold on to
5: right.
6: it.
5: Well, and you couldn't blame them for selling it for what it could go for. But then there is a black family who is not going to be in
6: That's
5: this,
6: right.
5: what was a very mixed neighborhood, if not a black neighborhood at some point.
6: And there was a time when all of that neighborhood was black.
5: Yeah.
6: Just about every bit of it. And now it's sporadic. I mean, the diversity in the community has truly changed.
5: Yeah.
6: And the thing is, we want our neighborhoods to reflect who we are, but when it's not affordable, they don't. And they stop reflecting who we are.
5: You know, maybe the last thing we have an opportunity to deal with, I'm just thinking about your own story of growing up and, you know, even kind of having a baby on your hip while you're in your science lab at TSU. You know, child care is such a huge concern. And I mean, for people who have full-time jobs and can pay for
6: it. The only way I was able to work, even when I lived with my mom and when I started college, was neighborhood friends who took care of the baby. I paid $15 a week.
5: Wow.
6: To have somebody take care of my baby while I went to school and while I worked.
5: I mean, I don't think that kind of scenario happens.
6: They're
5: these
6: not
5: days.
6: Here anymore. They're, those and sometimes, you know, you can get family members to help you take care of a baby. But we have got to figure this thing out because we're not going to be able to have working women. Yeah, because we feel responsible for taking care of those kids.
5: Yeah, ask my wife.
6: Yeah.
5: You know, she just has a very different feeling about it than I, you know, she feels like she carries that burden of making that decision, spending the time. And so, yeah, but you talk about having this network of friends.
6: Yeah.
5: I don't know if people feel like they can ask that of friends anymore, right?
6: Well, and then the other factor is trust. Trust

0: to work and to be able to go to work knowing full well their kids are well cared for. Mm. Well cared for. Anyway.
1: Well, Brenda Wynn, speaking from 55 years of work experience, finally stepping out of that working role later this year when she, you know, I was going to say steps down. You're not really stepping down. You're just sort of stepping aside in the Davidson County Clerk's Office. Get her signature on your license of any kind while you still can, because she's out there dishing out licenses of all kinds. Brenda Wynn, thank you so much for your time.
0: Thank you for having me today. I need to wrap up by saying serving this community as county clerk has been one of the highlights of my life. Never thought that this little girl from the projects could end up doing something like this, making a difference in somebody's life. And that's what we do in the county clerk's office most days. Most folks don't think that, but we really do make a difference for folks. And it's been quite an honor to be able to do this.
1: Well, thank you. And thank you for tuning in this hour. This is Nashville is a production of Nashville Public Radio. We air these profile interviews most Mondays. If you missed Valerie Cordero, executive director of the W.O. 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Tasha A.F. Limley is our managing editor. Liv Lombardi makes us sound and look good. The masterminds behind our theme music are LaRange and Amir Blade. Who else is deserving of a profile interview? Let us know. Leave us a message on our voicemail, 615-760-2000. You can also find us on Instagram at thisisnashville_WPLN. I'm Blake Farmer. 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
7: I'm Robin Young. It's Here and Now. Coming up, the Supreme Court has temporarily restored access to the abortion medication mifepristone, allowing it to once again be purchased through the mail.
6: Also, it's primary season with races tomorrow in Indiana and Ohio. They're a bellwether for Democrats' ability to get voters to the polls.
8: In the Democratic strongholds in Ohio, turnout can sometimes be, you know, almost shockingly low.
7: And a rare disorder that causes people to become drunk without drinking any alcohol is debilitating and dangerous.
9: 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I mean, it can happen that quickly.
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10: First, the news. Live from NPR News, I'm Lakshmi Singh. CENTCOM Commander Brad Cooper says the U.S. Navy sank six Iranian small boats and opened a passage through the Strait of Hormuz. He told reporters in a call that two ships passed through today and more are en route. Cooper also described Iran's military assets as seriously degraded. Since the U.S. and Israel waged war against Iran in late February, shipments, including that of oil,

0: While every veteran's path to PTSD treatment looks different, therapy tends to be the first step to healing. And mindfulness therapy, the act of turning normal activities into meditation, is gaining steam.
1: My therapist said, all right, here's a barbecue potato chip. I want you to put this on your tongue, and I want you to think about how the salts and the sugars separate.
0: I'm Scott Detrow. 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
2: I'm Sabrina Tavernisi, host of The Daily. Right now, New York Times journalists are working all over the world to bring you the stories you need. Like this man I spoke to with his family in their car, fleeing Ukraine for Poland.
3: His name is Valeri and he has little kids in the back. 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
9: The Strait of Hormuz, it's not that big, but global markets depend on oil getting through it. So a new U.S. operation is trying to pry the strait open.
10: I think what we're trying to avoid here is an escalation back into full-scale combat operations.
9: I'm Marco Werman.
11: And I'm Carolyn Beeler. Today, the U.S. strategy to provide safe passage for its ships and why the stakes are so high.
9: Also, taking the pulse of anti-immigrant protests in South Africa and China's new generation of EVs one-upping America.
12: It has reclining seats in the back. It has massaging seats in the back. It has TV screens in the back.
9: Size and luxury.
11: Plus, coping with the return of beavers in Spain.
13: Y encima protegido, claro.
11: This farmer is not happy.
9: All that and more today here on The World.
14: BBC News with Moira Alderson. There's been a sharp escalation of the conflict in the Gulf after the US said it had sailed two guided missile destroyers through the Strait of Hormuz. Iran denied US claims that two US-flagged merchant ships had transited the waterway. The United Arab Emirates says Iran has fired four cruise missiles towards its territory. The Defense Ministry said three were intercepted and the fourth fell into the sea. Oman has also reported that a residential building there has been hit. Here's our Middle East analyst, Sebastian Usher.
15: The prospect of a renewed military confrontation between Iran and the US seems to be rising as the UAE has faced several missile strikes. The Emirate of Fujairah in the UAE says that a fire has broken out in a major petroleum complex after an Iranian drone attack with three people injured. The UAE has described the Iranian attacks as a dangerous escalation. They've certainly broken the lull in attacks.

0: the ceasefire between the US and Iran began. That truce now seems increasingly at risk.
1: The Lebanese health ministry says at least 17 people have been killed by Israeli strikes in the past 24 hours, despite a ceasefire that's still meant to be enforced between Israel, Beirut and Hezbollah. Hezbollah says its fighters have carried out attacks on Israeli soldiers in parts of southern Lebanon. Hugo Beshega reports from Beirut.
2: In southern Lebanon, this is a ceasefire in name only. Israeli airstrikes have continued every day. According to the health ministry here, the attacks have killed at least 100 people in the last 4 days alone, including civilians. And there have been new evacuation warnings for several villages outside the region currently occupied by the Israeli military, the self-declared security zone. Israel accuses Hezbollah of breaching the ceasefire deal that was struck with the Lebanese government. And Hezbollah is attacking Israeli troops in Lebanon and northern Israel.
1: Hugo Beshega with that report. A car has driven into a crowd in the centre of the German city of Leipzig, killing two people and injuring many more. Witnesses said an SUV with one person inside sped through a pedestrian zone. The driver has been arrested. Bethany Bell has more details from Germany.
3: He's said to be a German citizen, 33 years old, a local resident, also somebody who the Saxon Prime Minister, Saxony of course is the state where Leipzig is, described as having psychological issues. The authorities say that they have arrested the suspect. He is now, they say, no longer a threat and that it is safe to walk around in Leipzig, but the emergency operation is still going on and this has devastated people in the city.
1: Bethany Bell reporting. World News from the BBC. The Hindu Nationalist Party of India's Prime Minister, Narendra Modi, has hailed a historic victory in assembly elections in the state of West Bengal. The BJP is on course to form its first government there, dislodging the regional party of the firebrand female leader, Mamata Banerjee, in charge since 2011. Moscow has unilaterally declared a ceasefire with Ukraine on the 8th and 9th of May, coinciding with Russia's commemoration of the Soviet victory in the Second World War. At the same time, the Russian Defense Ministry threatened that the armed forces would launch a massive retaliatory strike on the center of Kyiv if Ukraine tried to disrupt Victory Day celebrations. The head of Mali's military government, Colonel Assimi Goïta, is to take on the additional role of defense minister. It follows the killing of the previous defense minister in a suicide bombing at his residence near the capital late last month. Paul Ngie reports.
4: General Assimi Goïta's decision to simultaneously lead the presidency and the Ministry of Defense will likely be interpreted as an attempt to consolidate power at a time when his authority appears to be threatened. After he failed to hand over to civilians as initially promised, the opposition accused him and his soldiers of confiscating control of the state without accountability. But General Goïta's supporters call his latest move strategic, considering the worrying security situation marked by the killing of the former defense minister by jihadist and Tuareg separatists. The armed groups have been mounting pressure on government forces, going as far as seizing key cities and imposing a partial blockade of the capital, Bamako.
1: The American singer Britney Spears has pleaded guilty to charges of reckless driving following her arrest in Los Angeles in March. A BBC correspondent says the guilty plea means Spears will not serve the jail sentence she'd risked for driving under the influence of drugs and alcohol. As part of the plea deal, she must serve a one-year probation and take a driving under the influence class. BBC News.
5: This is The World. I'm Carolyn Beeler.
6: And I'm Marco Werman. Thank you for being with us today. Iran says it's closed. The U.S. has vowed to open it by assisting ships in safely navigating the choke point.
5: We are talking, of course, about the Strait of Hormuz, which has been effectively blocked since the U.S. and Israeli war on Iran began at the end of February. With help from the U.S. military, two U.S.-flagged commercial vessels did safely navigate the Strait of Hormuz today.
6: But the matter is far from settled. Iran has issued a statement warning that it will attack any foreign armed force in those waters, singling out what it called the aggressive U.S. Army.
5: We begin today with a closer look at this notorious bottleneck with retired Navy Rear Admiral Mark Montgomery. I started by asking him to describe the plan Admiral Brad Cooper, CENTCOM commander, has devised to guide ships through the strait.
7: I believe what he's done is done some level of what we call Q routes in the Navy, which are minesweeping, just a narrow route, maybe 500 to 1,000 yards wide, through the hairpin, 20 miles of the Straits of Hormuz, and probably down the transit scheme towards Bahrain and Jabali, the ports. And so he's cleared that. And then what he said is, I'm going to position ships. Those are Navy destroyers who can shoot down missiles and drones. I'm going to have a fighter aircraft above who can help with the missiles and drones and fast attack ships. And then I'm going to probably have like A-10s or armed helos to take out those small surface ships. So what he's offering is a way of transit through the straits. And I should say, if I had five Navy commodores and said, come up with a plan for this, I'd get five different plans. Mm. None of them are wrong. One of them might have been a convoy, a straight stick convoy, and one of them might have been this.
5: That is a lot of firepower that CENTCOM is offering. And still, shipping companies, as of now, seem to be mostly saying that the protection is not enough to convince them to try to cross the strait. I'm wondering if you can describe in more detail the strait so that I can better visualize why it is so risky to attempt to pass through right now. You already mentioned that it's narrow, but tell us more about what it looks like and where the hazards lie.
7: So there's transit schemes that start down near the major ports in Bahrain, United Arab Emirates, Kuwait, Qatar, Saudi Arabia. You stay on the right side, ships coming down from the other, coming into the Gulf, come down the left side.
5: So there's two shipping lanes through this very narrow choke point.
7: There's two shipping lanes, yeah. This is on the approach to the choke point. Then you get to the choke point, it narrows greatly.
5: Okay, so that's in the Persian Gulf, which is the body of water that separates Saudi Arabia and Iran.
7: Correct, yeah. And so then it narrows appreciably as you get up towards where Oman and the UAE come together with Iran. And as you've heard from lots of people, it's, at some points just 20 miles wide. And then there's islands within it that make it even narrow. Most of the islands owned by Iran that make it even narrower.
5: Okay.
7: And then there's a northern transit scheme and a southern transit scheme. Usually one's for going one way, one's for going the other. In this case, the Americans are saying, we'll escort you out. You'll have safe passage through the southern transit scheme, the one closer to Oman and the United Arab Emirates. And with this, the unusual thing, if I was the, when I said five commodores would have a plan, the plan I would have had would have probably been heavy convoy, because that's what I did when I was a junior officer. That means one or two destroyers with two or three merchants. But, he's got the lay down of the risk. He could see what forces he can apply. And he's come up with what he thinks is the best plan. And I trust Brad Cooper.
5: And so in this very narrow piece of water, which I'm looking at a map right now, it looks like if you're looking at a river bend, it's where the river bend gets very narrow. And then it's the narrow point between the Persian Gulf and the Gulf of Oman. Where do the hazards lie there? They're underwater, they're on the surface of the water, they're on land, and they're in the air?
7: Yes. If they have anti-ship cruise missiles, I think we've destroyed most of them. They concern me only because of the speed with which they leave a launch point and get to the merchant ship or a U.S. Navy ship. If they're going, just under Mach and they have to only travel 15 miles, well, they're going to get there in a matter of a handful of minutes. And that's not a lot of time to identify a missile, get it in track, get it engaged, and shoot it down. But what's probably harassing them the most right now are the small surface attack craft, which I think we destroyed lots of the Iranian small surface attack craft.
5: These are basically like speedboats, right?
7: Speedboats, yeah. The Iranians have built some unmanned ones with explosives in them. I don't think that's what they're using here. I think you're using manned ones with guys holding rocket-propelled grenades and other weapons. So those small boats worry me. And of course, we said at the very beginning, mines.
5: So ships that need to go through the Strait of Hormuz are passing, between Iran and then Oman and this little smallest choke point. Would ships be safe if they just really closely hugged the coast of Oman? Why is that not an option?
7: If I were to bet on anywhere where the Iranians definitely laid mines, I would have thought in the waters immediately off the coast of Oman.
5: Okay.
7: And on top of it, you just want to sweep a transit scheme that's 1,000 yards wide. You can kind of draw it where you want, but in that hairpin turn, have about 1,000 yards, because these large merchant ships, they're 3 football fields long. They're significantly bigger than U.S. aircraft carriers. That's how big they are. They don't turn gracefully. And therefore, you got to have a kind of a wide path you've cleared. And I think we'll just use that Southern Transit scheme. It's well marked on their charts already. You want to make this as easy as possible for the merchantmen doing it, because these ships are also manned by a surprisingly few number of people, as few as 10 to, you know, probably 25 or 30.
5: Wow. Do you think that, ships will eventually start going through the strait with the level of protection that is being offered right now? Or do you think it's eventually going to take escort ships?
7: I hope they'll do it under Admiral Cooper's vision here of, how he says, because, you know, he's probably been working the pencil and eraser on this for 3 weeks pretty hard. And if enough ships get through successfully, then I think the Saudis, the Kuwaitis, the United Arab Emirates will lean on the shipping and insurance companies, who make a lot of money off of their product and will continue for decades to do that, to begin going. You know, if there's too much contact, you know, too many, you know, drones hit things or get shot down at the last second, then I think you may have to shift to direct convoy, where my destroyer is within 300 yards of your large merchant ship and I'm between you and the Iranians. Don't worry. I hope it doesn't come to that, because that takes a lot of Navy.
5: This is a very narrow area. And as you said, these ships do not maneuver quickly or easily. How do you think things could go wrong in this area?
7: So I've got the full hour. All right. A missile attack that got through would be bad, because that would do extensive damage. It would also be not using a lot of its fuel, because it was such a short flight. So that tends to lead to really ugly situations on a merchant ship or a warship. The two that are most likely to really put a hitch in the giddy up are the missiles and the mines. The ones you're seeing right now are the drones and the fast boats. So we just got to keep an eye on that.
5: What happens if the Strait of Hormuz remains fully closed indefinitely?
7: Then I think we continue our persistent, disciplined, patient blockade of Iran, and we see whose economy gets pinched first. I just used a lot of words that President Trump doesn't like: patient, disciplined, persistent. But I think we'd have to fall back on that.
5: That is retired Navy Rear Admiral Mark Montgomery. He directs the Foundation for Defense of Democracy Center on Cyber and Technology Innovation.
8: If you've never been to a Chinese auto show, here's what you need to know. They are big, like really big. And this year, so are the cars themselves. Historically, cars made in China have been small. But one of the major takeaways from this year's Beijing Auto Show is that Chinese EVs are expanding into a market traditionally dominated by the U.S. The world's transportation correspondent Jeremy Siegel has our story.
9: Tu Li has spent the past 10 days on the ground in Beijing for Auto China 2026. He says the experience has been overwhelming.
10: If you've ever been to an auto show in Europe or the United States, think about that, multiply it by about 25 or 30.
9: Li heads up the advisory firm Sino Auto Insights, which tracks the biggest advances in car technology, especially in China. So he's no stranger to the enormity of Chinese auto shows. But this year felt different.
10: Because now consumers all over the world seem to be on board with clean energy vehicles, because gas prices seem so high.
9: The war in Iran has sent demand for Chinese EVs through the roof. Huge brands like BYD are shipping a record number of vehicles to other countries. And lesser-known Chinese manufacturers like Chery and NIO are also having a moment. Li says every vehicle he saw on display at the Beijing show this year was electric. On top of that, all of them had some sort of self-driving technology.
10: Every automaker virtually has a level 2 system, meaning that as long as you supervise it, you can turn on this system and it drives you. The practicality of some of this, what I think in the West would still consider cutting edge technology features, they're kind of part and parcel with what's going on in China.
9: But what really stood out to Li at this year's show was how brands weren't just showcasing the tech that's become synonymous with China's auto industry. They were also coming after international competition. China has taken over the global stage when it comes to cheap entry-level EVs, while Western manufacturers have maintained a grip on big luxury vehicles. Li tells me the Beijing show made it clear that grip might be loosening. Take, for example, the all-electric luxury ES9 SUV made by the company NIO.
10: It's the same footprint as a Chevy Tahoe, but it's much cheaper in the China market. It has reclining seats in the back. It has massaging seats in the back. It has TV screens in the back. And then you get into a Chevy Tahoe that's probably a third to a half more, 50% more in price in the US market. And it seems very Spartan relative to what you're getting for the ES9.
9: Lee says that's a deliberate move to edge out the competition.
10: Another shot across the bow to the US automakers. They're not only in the value side, they're moving into the premium SUV side where GM, Ford, and Stellantis make a ton of their money.
9: Other experts I spoke to agree.
11: They're going global.
9: That's Lei Jing, an independent analyst of the Chinese auto market and a host of the China EVs and More podcast. Jing tells me brands purposefully invited thousands of journalists, YouTubers, and car reviewers from around the world to the show so they could show off. And the event felt more international than ever.
11: There were over 30,000 registered media. And out of those 30,000, 4,000 came over from overseas.
9: Jing tells me the goal here was clear. Show people in countries like the U.S. that don't allow the sale of Chinese cars what they're missing. For the world, I'm Jeremy Siegel.
5: You have likely heard of the London Philharmonic, maybe the Berlin Philharmonic or the Boston Symphony Orchestra. But have you heard of the Orchestre de Kinshasa? Not as well known globally, but that is changing thanks to an artist who thought she and the orchestra would play well together.
12: Moon River, wider than a mile.
8: On guitar and vocals, this is Irma, full name Irma Pani. The 37-year-old from Cameroon has made Paris her home for more than 20 years. She's won a lot of followers with her online releases. And when she heard about the Kinshasa Orchestra in the Congolese capital, Irma wanted to perform with them. She reached out, they worked up the arrangement, and now she and the young artist in the orchestra have shared the video for this Henry Mancini classic with fans

0: Moon River, coming to you from the home of the Congo River, the DRC. That's singer Irma on guitar and vocals, accompanied by the Kinshasa Orchestra.
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1: This is The World. I'm Marco Werman. In South Africa, tensions over immigration have reached a crisis point. Anti-immigration protesters in the country have threatened foreign-owned businesses and foreign workers, and it hasn't stopped with rhetoric. Acts of violence have followed, with migrants from Nigeria and Ghana being singled out. Ambassadors from both countries have intervened. The Nigerian government has even offered to repatriate its citizens. Setelego Matabesi is a professor of sociology at the University of the Free State, south of Johannesburg. He said these tensions have a long history in South Africa.
6: The protests are being led by what I would say is sporadic civil society organizations. But you've got at least two political parties which has been very explicit to say they do not want these foreigners, illegal immigrants in South Africa.
1: And so what is the argument the protesters are making against immigration?
6: So many of our employers in South Africa, like, for instance, in agriculture, will hire cheap foreign laborers. And the problem with that is these foreigners will then have to be housed, and then it becomes a problem of the government. Our local clinics are 200% occupied on a daily basis. So in short, they are credible, genuine grievances coming from South Africans to say, we do have a problem of unemployment in our country. We've got a huge problem about crime. And rightly or wrongly, Nigerians are being blamed for many of the challenges that South Africa is facing.
1: So when you say rightly or wrongly, those Nigerians are being blamed, are those fair accusations in your opinion?
6: Well, this is very fair. I mean, and there is also scientific evidence that to a large extent, Nigerians are involved in trafficking drugs in South Africa, but one had to be very cautious also, because not all of them, definitely. There are those that are actually advancing the economy of this country, those who are involved in illegal businesses. There has also been a sentiment in the past where it seems as if South Africa is anti-African, because if you look at all these immigrants that we are referring to, they are actually from the African continent. We hope that these xenophobic tendencies within the country will not lead to a political mudslinging and blame game between South Africa and many African countries.
1: As I said, the government in Nigeria has offered to repatriate its citizens. Do Nigerians feel confident that the South African government will protect them and they won't have to return home?
6: Well, it's difficult, because if you can't, how are you going to do that? If you find it very difficult to protect your own citizens, it's going to be very difficult to guarantee that. But the South African government have from time to time indicated that they do not support this kind of protest. I am certain that the government will come out and make a pronouncement to say they will protect these immigrants in the country. But we are extremely good as a country in coming up with policies, in coming up with legislation, but enforcement is the huge problem.
1: I'm wondering what reaction has been from other countries in the region, like Zimbabwe, Mozambique, Botswana, where, you know, they've also experienced working in South Africa and anti-immigrant feelings. Is this spilling across the border?
6: Yes, there has been some statements coming from Zimbabwe in the past. There have also been civil society organizations or these immigrants organizing themselves to put pressure on the government. And there's been a bit of a pushback on that. That was a year or so ago where some of these immigrants were given a compromise from the South African government. But I will not be surprised if some of these African countries also take a stance on this particular matter.
1: So finally, Setulego, you started by saying that this anti-immigrant feeling and violence in South Africa is a recurring thing. Where do you think this moment, though, fits into South Africa's wider history? Is it a sign of something deeper and more troubling?
6: It is definitely more troubling. We had a huge problem with regard to governance challenges, corruption, and basic service delivery in most municipalities. It's a huge challenge. We now are on the brink of a water crisis in the country, huge water country, where some municipalities cannot provide clean water to residents on a regular basis. That is a huge problem. Housing, it's a problem. Energy provision, electricity, load shedding, what we call load shedding in the country, where from time to time, the electricity has to be, you know, shut down to try and balance the grid. So it's all these problems that South Africans are facing on a daily basis. And they now believe that, and it's almost like scapegoating, they believe that these foreigners are also contributing to this particular problem.
1: I mean, it sounds like the anti-immigrant sentiment is coinciding with basic resource demands like water and electricity, and that's making this moment even more fraught.
6: Yes, basic service delivery, it's a problem with our municipalities. And all these kind of things then boils up to the tension that we're currently seeing in South Africa.
1: Setulego Matabesi is a professor of sociology at the University of the Free State in South Africa.
0: And now let's get to the latest on a few other headlines in the news.
1: We'll start with an update to a story we reported on last week, a U.S. indictment charging the sitting governor of the Mexican state of Sinaloa with drug trafficking. Less than 24 hours after we featured an interview detailing the unprecedented nature of charges against a governor in Mexico, Ruben Rocha Moya resigned from his post. He continues to deny the accusations. In his announcement to the Mexican people, Rocha said, "My conscience is clear," adding, "I have never betrayed you and I never will."
0: And some sports news with a geopolitical twist. North Korea and South Korea will meet on the soccer field. North Korea is sending a women's soccer team to compete against a South Korean team on South Korean soil. This has not happened since 2014. The match is scheduled for May 20th. So far, the news has not been covered by North Korean state media.
1: And finally, Amsterdam is serious about becoming carbon neutral by 2050. In keeping with that policy, starting May 1st, the city has outlawed ads promoting fossil fuels as well as ads for meat. Although the ban was established back in 2024, it's been held up by lawsuits. But now a judge has ruled that the health of city residents is Amsterdam's business. As a spokesperson for the Green Left Party in the Netherlands said, "If you want to be leading in climate policies and you rent out your walls to exactly the opposite, then what are you doing?"
0: And those are a few things you might have missed.
1: Still ahead, voter registration in ancient Greece.
7: Every Athenian citizen had to have his token. It had his name on, it had his village, parish, or the ward to which he was attached, where he was registered.
1: The roots of democracy, just ahead.

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1: Sometimes the news raises as many questions as it answers. How did things get this way? Why do we do that here? Has this kind of thing happened before? And you know what? I'm not one to let those questions go unanswered. I'm Nina Cardona, and every weekday I share the latest local news and dig into history to uncover the backstory. 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

0: This is The World. I'm Marco Werman. 250 years as of this July 4th. That's how long the United States has been a democracy. The actual concept of democracy itself dates back to ancient Greece. A new documentary from our colleagues at Nova offers a vivid account of what democracy actually looked like back then. It's called Athens, Birth of Democracy. Historian Paul Cartledge at the University of Cambridge in the UK is an expert voice in that documentary. He started our conversation by unpacking the ancient Greek root of the word democracy.
1: It's a compound of two Greek words, demos and kratos. Kratos means power, strength, might. Demos can mean either all the people, as in Lincoln's government of the people, by the people, for the people, or it can mean a section of the people, that is, of the empowered adult male free citizen people. The majority would be poor. So demos could mean both everybody, all the empowered citizenry, and the poor majority of citizens.
0: What made democracy so different, really unique from other forms of government that ancient Athenians had experienced before this?
1: Previously, and of course we still have them in this world of the 21st century, one person, typically one man rule, so either a pharaoh in Egypt or a king in medieval Europe, there'd been nothing like the notion of popular power anywhere instantiated in the world. I don't mean just in the Western world, but anywhere in the world. And so to that extent, whereas ancient societies were either typically one-man rules, so monarchies, or they were very often what the Greeks would have called oligarchies, so a few people would rule, elite people, aristocrats or super wealthy, but anyway, not ordinary people.
0: This idea of representing people, though, it came about through some pretty chaotic and bloody episodes in ancient Greek history, right?
1: Well, absolutely right. And it's, of course, once you have a terrific amount of power that's there in the middle to be grabbed, you're going to have competing factions. And typically, the factions resolve themselves into two. So you've got the poor on the one side, that is relatively poor, they're not necessarily destitute, and on the other hand, the super rich or the well-born, people at any rate who call themselves elite as opposed to mass. So you have struggles, and they can be, as you are saying, they can be intense, and they can indeed involve bloodshed.
0: So the essential component of a democracy, one person, one vote. The documentary shows us what appears to be a voting machine in ancient Greece. What does it look like and how was it used?
1: So every Athenian citizen had to have his token. It's the equivalent of an ID card today. And it was made of bronze. It had his name on. It had his village, parish, or the ward to which he was attached, where he was registered on it. So he shows up. He sticks his bronze pinakion, is the Greek word, into this machine, which is in rows. I'm not sure, 20, 30 rows altogether for this particular machine. So balls, white and black, are dropped down the right-hand side of this machine. There's a funnel. The one that comes out at the bottom, if your bronze pinakion is in the row that's being judged, whether it's going to be selected or not. If it's white, you're selected. If it's black, you're blackballed. You're not.
0: Oh, interesting.
1: Yeah. And now the point of this, it's rather important to say, this is not actually to do with the assembly, where right at the beginning of our program, people were talking about voting after debate. This is actually selection for jury service. The ancient Greeks did not distinguish between sitting as a jury person and being a member of an assembly. Both were doing democracy and being a good Democrat.
0: Yeah, let me take you back just a second, Paul, to your description of the voting machine, because you were using the pronoun he votes. And we should underscore the fact that not everyone could vote, starting with no women, correct?
1: Well, let's get down to the brass tacks. It is a male-dominated, male-gendered, you might say, patriarchal system. The other thing that we mustn't forget is there are large numbers of enslaved, that is, unfree persons, typically not Greek, but I won't go into how they have become enslaved, but they played various key roles in economy and in political and commercial and all sorts in the fields. Enslaved people were crucial, but of course they had no say in politics, nor did women, as you rightly say, nor did underage males. So you had to be 18 minimum. And then you had to be registered and all the rest of it in your local registration unit.
0: I'm speaking with historian Paul Cartledge, who takes part in a new documentary from Nova called Athens, Birth of Democracy. We know democracies are imperfect. I mean, I remember Winston Churchill's quote, democracy is the worst form of government except for all those other forms that have been tried from time to time. Does ancient Greece help us understand what could be done to make democracies function better?
1: Well, yes and no. Because of the small scale, we've got to be very careful to not think that ancient institutions could simply be transplanted from then to now. Because they had no modern technology, everything had to be face-to-face, whereas we can operate at a distance. And we have to, because we have millions of citizens who are empowered, and they had a few thousand. But one thing we could learn from them, I think, is the idea of a lottery. And in particular, this is my own suggestion, that for the upper revising chamber, you have to have a primary chamber, that is the legislature in the primary sense. But then those laws have to be checked by a revising chamber. And in the case of my country, we have this peculiar name, the House of Lords. Well, that, in my opinion, should be partially selected by the lot to enable ordinary persons who wouldn't stand a hope of competing as politicians on the stump, nevertheless would be encouraged to take part. The very notion of small citizen assemblies is, I think, a very good one. And today, of course, they can be digital. One of my former students runs what he calls the New Citizenship Project. It's entirely digital. It's entirely designed to include, to embrace, to bring people in at a distance, but so that they feel that they're actually having a say directly in matters that are of great concern to them and to their country.
0: It's interesting how democracy has descended to the U.S. from Greece. The Cherokee Nation created their own democratic system modeled on the U.S. government, which, of course, is modeled on Athens. There are other forms of rule like the Ashanti in Ghana, which seem historically unique and separate from Athenian democracy. In Ghana, it was a monarchy, but with subchiefs and a constitution that managed relationships between the leaders and people. And I'm wondering if you think ultimately states or territories start with a strong guidance from above a monarch, but eventually have a trend toward democracy, or is the default rule a single king?
1: Well, that has been the trend where eventually what you and I would be prepared to call democratic governance has come into being. It has come originally, ultimately, from above. But it also can be pushed back. And what concerns me at the minute is within supposedly democratic systems, reversions to more or less obvious, more or less, shall we say, brazen, autocratic, and typically one man rule. So I'm particularly concerned that that tends to be, or seems to be, the way democracy is trending in Eastern Europe, perhaps, and dare I say, even perhaps on your side of the Atlantic.
0: Paul, what does democracy mean to you? Just your own personal take after researching this.
1: Yeah, to me, it's a way of life and it's a culture. It's not merely a set of political institutions. And democracy to me is not just something that happens every few years. It's not something that's occasional. It's every day. And Oscar Wilde once said about socialism, the trouble with socialism, it takes too many free evenings. Well, to do democracy properly, in my view, is the same. It would take too many free evenings, but there you are. We ought to strive to be more engaged and participating.
0: Strive to make those free evenings. Pull yourself away from the TV and get involved. Paul Cartledge is an historian at the University of Cambridge. He appears in the new Nova documentary, Athens, Birth of Democracy. It's streaming now on YouTube. Paul, thank you very much for being with us.
1: It's been absolutely my pleasure. Thank you for inviting me.

0: Earlier this spring, the UN passed a resolution urging reparations for the historical wrongs of the slave trade. It is the latest move in an ongoing push for former colonial powers to come to terms with their involvement in the enslavement of Africans. 6 years ago, for example, Berlin became one of a handful of European cities to reassess its colonial past. Some Berliners say the work was just a first step and worry that as political winds shift in Germany, the will to do more may disappear. Annalise Finney brings us that story.
1: It's a gray afternoon, and Tahir Della and I are sitting on a bench in northwest Berlin.
2: We are here in the African Quarter, although the name is very misleading. Actually, we should be talking about the colonial quarter.
1: Della works for the Initiative of Black People in Germany.
2: The reason for the naming is that Hagenbeck, the inventor of the German zoo, planned to establish a huge open-air zoo here, including, and now it's getting interesting, a permanent human zoo.
1: These human zoos were ostensibly about getting to know other cultures, but often used racist words and tropes to describe the people on display. They included people from Germany's colonies in parts of Africa, Asia, and what is today Oceania. At the time, in the early 1900s, Germany controlled one of the largest European colonial empires. When local people in Germany's colonies resisted foreign control, Germany at times responded with brutal violence. Starting in 1904, German colonial forces killed tens of thousands of people from the Nama, Ova Herero, and other indigenous communities in what is today Namibia. From the bench where we're seated, Della points out a new street sign, which reads Ana Mungunda Ali.
2: Ana Mungunda refers to a person who was active in the resistance in Namibia. She was an Ova Herero.
1: The German genocide of the Nama and Ova Herero happened just about 30 years before the Holocaust, and some post-colonial scholars argue that German colonial violence paved the way for the racism and violence of the Third Reich. To better understand how racism has shaped German history, and to help prevent it in the present, activists like Della have been working with the city to teach Berlin residents about the country's colonial legacy.
2: To explain racism, we need to understand where racist ideas come from. They did not arise recently, and certainly not within a limited time frame between 1945 and 1933, for example, in Germany. Instead, we must clearly state that this construct, this development of racist ways of thinking and attitudes, has been developing for hundreds of years.
1: Over the last 6 years, local authorities, with the support of the federal government, have funded artist residencies, walking tours, lectures, and revisions to museum displays, all critical of the nation's colonial past. The city also funds the Decolonize Berlin Coordinating Office, which commissions studies on how colonial thinking shapes healthcare, education, and law, among other topics. It also supports campaigns to remove the names of pro-colonial figures from public spaces and replace them with the names of people who fought against racism and colonialism, like Ana Mungunda. Recently, the Berlin Senate approved a new citywide plan for memorials related to colonialism. It calls for the creation of a learning and remembrance site in the heart of Berlin. The center would be one of the first of its kind in Europe, but making it happen depends in part on funding from the federal government. And after a half decade of support from progressive governing coalitions, last year, both the local and federal government shifted to the right. Now, some of that enthusiasm for decolonial work is waning. In response to the country's economic crisis, federal budget cuts have forced Berlin to reduce funding for culture and media. That means less money is available to the more than a dozen civil society organizations that drive the city's decolonial work. And then there's the question of the federal government's historical priorities, given Germany's focus on other dark periods of its past. Germany's national memorials follow a federally approved national memorial concept, which currently focuses on the dictatorship in the former German Democratic Republic and the Third Reich.
3: So, liebe Kolleginnen, liebe Kollegen, liebe Gäste.
1: At a December hearing, Federal Culture Minister Wolfram Weimar rejected a proposal to add German colonial crimes to that concept after the Central Council of Jews in Germany warned that it could overshadow Holocaust remembrance.
4: At a time when hatred of Jews has returned to society in such an aggressive way and is causing us fundamental problems, I understand the sensitivity toward any form of relativization. Even if it is not intended, I know that. Even if it is not the ulterior motive. But if it has that symbolic effect, then I am not doing that.
1: The minister said a separate memorial concept would be developed for colonial remembrance, but gave no timeline for when that would happen. Awet Testayesus, a member of the Green Party in the German parliament, is part of the coalition fighting to add colonialism to the concept.
5: I think it is fundamentally wrong to think that we have to decide which part of our culture of remembrance is seen and which is not, to think that there is some kind of competition that doesn't exist.
1: The Decolonized Berlin Coordinating Office hosted a public workshop to brainstorm where the movement should head next. Johara Saran co-coordinates the office. She said, in the last few years, there was a palpable feeling of momentum, especially after the Black Lives Matter movement.
6: I have the feeling that right now, except for a few people who have always been committed to the issue, the political situation in the world is such that it is once again falling by the wayside.
1: Still, she's focused on building connections between organizations that represent marginalized communities in Berlin and decolonial projects in other countries. Other priorities include the return of human remains and artifacts taken during colonialism and now held in German museums. And increasingly, reparations, the idea that European countries owe material compensation to former colonies for the harms caused by colonialism. These goals would require more government buy-in and coordination with international partners, something Saran hopes the state parliament elections this fall might help make possible. Back in the African Quarter, Della says the work of the last 6 years is just the beginning of what it will take to reckon with Germany's colonial past.
2: We want to go to a new way of remembering, a new kind of remembrance, not commemoration as a ritual, so to speak, but really commemoration as an opportunity to change social conditions.
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0: This is The World. I'm Carolyn Beeler. An animal that had long disappeared from Spain has mysteriously reappeared there. Beavers. About 20 years ago, someone, it is not known who, reintroduced them into a major river in an act of what you might call renegade rewilding. Some Spaniards love the beavers that are now thriving. Others say they are a menace. The World's Jerry Haddon begins his report in the city of Zaragoza in Spain's northeast.
1: Just off a jogging trail in an urban park that runs along the mighty Ebro River, beaver have been, and I'll just get this out of the way, busy. I'm with paleontologist Gloria Cuenca Biscos. We're poking around the willow trees on the water's edge, looking for signs. Here we are, she says, crouching by a tree. These are definitely beaver markings made by their incisors. About a foot off the ground, the willow's gray bark has been gnawed away. The exposed trunk bears the telltale teeth marks of the European beaver.
2: La corteza les interesa, pues lo que hacen es masticar la corteza y el árbol lo dejan.
1: They chew off the bark, Cuenca Biscos says, but as you can see, they leave the tree standing and relatively unharmed. Fun beaver fact, these willows they feed on contain salicylic acid. That's the active ingredient in aspirin. Over time, it accumulates in a gland near their tails. Cuenca Biscos says 4,000 years ago, the Romans had this figured out.
2: Muchas veces fueron cazados por esto, por aprovisionarse de aspirina.
1: They often hunted the beaver for this reason, she says, to stock up on this aspirin-like pain-relieving substance. I bring up the Roman Empire because Cuenca Biscos studies beaver fossils from that period. She says at some point between then and now, the beavers in Spain just disappeared. One theory, that the Romans hunted them to extinction. But then, 20 years ago, they suddenly, mysteriously reappear, right here on the Ebro, a few hours upstream as the beaver swims. How? The consensus, a beaver bombing. That's when you illegally release the animals back into nature so that they start reproducing. The main suspect, an animal rights activist named Olivier Rubers, a man dubbed the Belgian Beaver Bandit by the Snap Judgment podcast. He appeared on it in 2024.
3: When you put beavers in River A or River B or River C, on the long term, they'll be everywhere.
1: In the 2000s, Rubers gained notoriety for releasing beavers he'd bought in Bavaria into French and Belgian rivers without permission. He has never claimed responsibility for the Spanish bombing, although it was around the same time. That said, Rubers is hardly a lone wolf. Rogue rewilders have released beavers into other parts of Europe and the UK going back years. The earliest recorded incident, the infamous beaver bombing of 1948.
4: 20 beaver ready for the flight to mountain meadows.
1: This bombing was sanctioned, though, by the Idaho Fish and Game Department. Idaho had too many beavers in one area, so it caught a bunch, stuck them in wooden crates, and parachuted them into a remote corner of the state.
4: Now into the air and down they swing, down to the ground near a stream or a lake. The box opens, and a most unusual and novel trip ends for Mr. Beaver.
1: In the early 2000s, when authorities in Spain first realized they'd been beaver bombed, they launched a counterattack to eradicate the rodents. It labeled them an invasive species, hired trappers and hunters. But then scientists like Gloria Cuenca Biscos protested.
2: Según la normativa europea, especies invasoras son aquellas...
1: According to European law, she explains, a species proven to have coexisted with humans in a certain place and time cannot be considered invasive. If it goes extinct and someone reintroduces it, she says, the animal is still legally a native species and thus entitled to protection. Since the beaver were out building dams in the era of the Caesars, she says, Brussels told Spain to leave them be, which some farmers here say has led to disaster. I head out to find some, eventually reaching a remote farm town called Embid de la Ribera, population on a good day about 40 people. On the main plaza, I meet an elderly man named Tomás Millán.
5: Y encima protegido, claro, muy bien. El que lo inventó, gracias.
1: To whomever came up with this idea to protect the beavers, Millán says sarcastically, thanks a lot. They're invading from above and below, he says, swimming into our fruit orchards through the irrigation canals. Those orchards end right at the edge of a local river called the Jalón. It's small, not too fast moving, perfect for you-know-who. Just then, another farmer appears. You want to talk beavers? Jose Ignacio Jimenez asks me. We jump in his beat-up old car, roll down to the river to see his pear trees.
6: No sé decir porque no hemos contado los árboles ni nada. Esta carrera toda entera, mire.
1: We haven't quantified our losses, he says, leading me among his trees. The river is like 10 feet from the closest row. Look at them, he tells me. The beaver have mowed down this entire line, one after another. Several trees are gone. What's left looks like a row of oversized, sharpened pencil tips sticking out of the ground. Classic beaver. Like Mian back in town, Jimenez says protecting the rodents is unfair. What protection do I have, he asks. Common sense, paleontologist Gloria Cuenca Biscos might have responded.
2: Una solución es respetar la distancia.
1: One solution I offer farmers, she says, is to respect the areas along the riverbanks and not plant there. Beavers don't venture more than a couple of hundred meters from the banks anyway. Coexistence, she says, is possible. And beneficial, says Giuseppe Barba. He studies greenhouse gas emissions in natural ecosystems at the Autonomous University of Barcelona. He's become a bit of an expert on the ecosystems beavers create when they slow streams down with their dams, creating wetlands.
7: So basically, the organic matter decomposition, the normal one that we are most familiar with, is in presence of oxygen. You have the composition of the organic matter, and that releases CO2.
1: Fields flooded by beavers, once underwater, lose contact with oxygen from the atmosphere.
7: When you don't have oxygen, the composition up to the CO2 is not possible.
1: No CO2. In other words, beavers create carbon sinks. Their dams also give the surrounding land more time to absorb the slower water, replenishing aquifers.
8: So beavers are our climate change allies?
7: They could be. You have to take into account that the area that it's flooded or affected by the beavers, it's

0: 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I'm Carolyn Beeler.
1: And I'm Marco Werman. Thank you as always for being with us. We'll see you again tomorrow.
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10: Launched multiple cruise missiles, drones, small boats, and ships we are protecting.
11: The U.S. Navy came under fire as the U.S. begins an operation to end Iran's blockade of the Strait of Hormuz.
12: It is Monday, May 4th, and this is All Things Considered from NPR News.
11: I'm Elsa Chang.
12: And I'm Mary Louise Kelly. The abortion pill, mifepristone, is available through the mail again.
11: This comes after the Supreme Court put an appeals court ruling on hold for 1 week.
13: It does feel just like very depressing, like your government hates you.
12: Also, a new study shows mixed results on the benefits of cell phone bans at school.
14: I mean, managing child development in the digital age is arguably a major national challenge for us.
11: And SAT and ACT scores aren't required by many colleges now, but a lot of applicants are submitting those scores anyway.
12: That's ahead after the news. Live from NPR News, I'm Lakshmi Singh. The Supreme Court has paved the way for people to access the abortion medication mifepristone by mail for now. NPR's Kerry Johnson reports a lower court restricted access to the pills nationwide last week.
15: That ruling Friday from the Fifth Circuit Court of Appeals required patients to obtain mifepristone in person, prompting confusion and lawsuits. Makers of the drug filed emergency petitions asking the Supreme Court to step in. Justice Sam Alito, acting for the High Court, has now restored access to mifepristone by mail, at least for another week while the justices consider the issue. Medication abortions account for nearly two-thirds of such procedures in the U.S. Doctors who prescribe the pills by mail have been sending them to people in rural areas and states where the procedure has been banned. Nearly 4 years ago, the Supreme Court took away the nationwide right to abortion in a decision written by Justice Alito. Kerry Johnson, NPR News, Washington.
11: U.S. Central Command says it has destroyed several small Iranian boats in the Strait of Hormuz. NPR's Quill Lawrence reports the Iranians attacked U.S. ships protecting oil tankers.
16: Admiral Brad Cooper said that U.S. forces are working to create a safe passage for stranded oil tankers through the strait, and that this is a defensive mission on behalf of the international community affected by Iran's blockade. Speaking to reporters by phone, he said U.S. warships and tankers

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0: 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I'm Catherine Sweeney. Let's get our first look at traffic today from Bob August.
1: Well, good afternoon. We are pretty busy this afternoon on 24 eastbound through 440 and Briley Parkway. Do watch for a breakdown as you head northbound on Briley up past McGavick Pike. That was off to the left shoulder. Got an accident reported on the northwest side if you're on Old Hickory Boulevard near Ashland City Highway. Collision on the east side, Elm Hill Pike near Fessler's Lane. And watch for an accident on Murfreesboro Road near Briley Parkway in the airport area. Bob August, WPLN News.
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1: A bill intended to stop kids from developing relationships with chatbots just passed a key hurdle in Congress. From American Public Media, this is Marketplace Tech. I'm Stephanie Hughes.
2: 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With GEP Key Agentic AI and GEP Smart Software, GEP is at the forefront in agentic procurement orchestration and autonomous supply chains.
1: The GUARD Act is a bipartisan bill that would prohibit companies from letting kids under 18 interact with what the legislation calls AI companions. Those are AI-powered chatbots designed to encourage the simulation of an interpersonal relationship. This comes after some harrowing stories of teenagers who developed relationships with chatbots and then harmed themselves or others. The bill just passed out of the Senate Judiciary Committee. I talked about it with Ashley Gold, a senior tech policy reporter at Axios.
3: This bill from Senator Josh Hawley is basically meant to keep kids safe online in this new online world of AI chatbots. It doesn't seek to keep minors from using AI entirely. I think it rules out using AI like in educational contexts and stuff like that. But if it's a chatbot that wants to be your friend or give you advice or have some sort of emotional interaction, that's what they're trying to keep minors from using. So it would ban companies from providing these AI companions for anyone under 18, which is pretty broad. And there are some folks that think that it goes a little too far and that there are some First Amendment issues there. But it's popular. It's bipartisan and it passed the committee unanimously.
1: Yeah. Tell me more about the critics. Give me a sense of what they're saying.
3: What I've seen from critics is that, you know, chatbots can be good for children. They can provide emotional support or they can help kids who maybe don't have other resources, you know, or they're worried that maybe chatbot products that are made to help with education or other topics will be unfairly grouped in with ones that are banned by the bill. And it will be too hard to determine what's a companion chatbot, what is a non-companion chatbot. So people who are, you know, very concerned about free speech online think that this is just a little too broad.
1: What is at stake for tech companies that make these AI-powered chatbots?
3: So for the tech companies that make the AI chatbots, I mean, having more users and more engagement and more interaction is everything. So if there was sort of a blanket ban on chatbots for kids under 18, they would be missing out on like a massive place to sell products, a massive place to target advertisements and to get information from the users that will in turn train their AI chatbots to be smarter and provide better answers. So there's a lot at stake for those companies.
1: The GUARD Act passed out of the Senate Judiciary Committee late last week. What happens next?
3: What happens next is, well, secondly, a House companion bill was introduced as well. So it has to be marked up in the House. And then basically House and Senate leadership need to decide, is this something we want to put on the full floor? Is this something that we want to send to President Trump? But, you know, if they get the support of President Trump and they get the support of Senate Majority Leader John Thune and House Majority Leader Mike Johnson, then this could be on the way to being passed pretty soon. So it has a lot of hurdles to pass still. But the fact that it's passed committee already is, you know, that can be rare in Washington, that a piece of tech legislation gets that far. So I'm definitely watching closely.
1: That's Ashley Gold, a tech policy reporter at Axios. Jesus Alvarado produced this episode. I'm Stephanie Hughes, and that's Marketplace Tech. This is APM.
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5: It's 79 degrees in Nashville. 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Let's get a look at the roads from Bob August.
6: Well, Catherine, we are pretty busy on 65 northbound, driving through Metro Center. A lot of volume north of Old Hickory Boulevard in the Madison area. We've got a collision in Jolton on Clarksville Pike around the curve near Rawlings Road. Careful there east of Old Clarksville Pike. An accident in Hermitage on Andrew Jackson Parkway near Old Hickory Boulevard. A collision on Briley Parkway near Thompson Lane. Watch for that west of I-24. 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

0: You're listening to All Things Considered from NPR News. The State Department has had a surge of new retirements. Like the military, the Foreign Service is a so-called up or out system. So diplomats have to be promoted to stay in. And longtime Foreign Service officers are finding it hard to advance during the Trump administration. NPR's Michelle Kellerman has more.
1: Kelly Adam Smith served for 28 years as an American diplomat and recently retired along with others who still wanted to serve.
2: It's heartbreaking, staggering. We had experts on every area of the world going out the door at a very senior level.
1: She was on tap to become ambassador to Moldova, but was nominated in the Biden administration when many career diplomats languished in the Senate confirmation process. After Trump came back to office, she received an impersonal email.
2: It said, "Dear colleague, you are no longer considered to be a nominee, and that I needed to find another position within the Department of State."
1: She says the government invested in her training over the years. She speaks Russian, Romanian, Czech, and other languages. But finding a place in the Trump administration proved difficult.
2: It was our job to give the American taxpayer a return on that investment, and we have not been able to do that now.
1: The State Department points out that the numbers of retirees is up because some of those Foreign Service officers worked in the now dismantled U.S. Agency for International Development. A statement to NPR says career ambassadors have been encouraged to seek onward roles. But there aren't many opportunities, says former ambassador to Estonia, George Kent. He says the Trump administration effectively fired him on day one. So when he returned to Washington, he retired, and says there have been larger than usual retirement classes recently.
3: What this shows is that under the second Trump administration, there's a concerted effort to make senior Foreign Service officers feel unwelcome, not give them onward assignments, and to try to create the conditions in which they retire, leave willingly, so that they are no longer within the system.
1: In recent decades, about 70% of American ambassadors were career diplomats, but more than 90% of Trump's ambassadors so far are political appointees, and the Foreign Service is shrinking.
3: We've lost 20-25% of our Foreign Service officers over the last 16 months, and my guess is that will take a decade to recover just on the personnel side, not to mention institutional integrity.
1: That also worries Daniel Rosenblum, who retired as ambassador to Kazakhstan last year.
4: The real thing that haunts many of us as we're looking at it is how bad will the damage be and how long will it take to recover?
1: His social media feeds have been filled with news of retirements, including most recently the acting ambassador to Ukraine, Julie Davis. And last year, the State Department recalled about 30 career ambassadors from overseas assignments.
4: Very few, if any of them, have found opportunities, and most of them are heading towards retirement.
1: Dozens of embassies remain without an ambassador, including Moldova, where Kelly Adam Smith was planning to serve. She says in diplomacy, America is ceding ground to its geopolitical rivals.
2: We have more than 80 embassies without an ambassador right now. We are disarming. We're unilaterally disarming. Russia or China would never do that.
1: She's now teaching at American University and still encouraging young people to think about a future career in the Foreign Service. Michelle Kellerman, NPR News, the State Department.
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5: Let's get one last look at the roads from Bob August.
7: We are busy on the east side, Catherine, on 24 East down through 440 and Briley Parkway. We've had a collision off to the right on 40 East around the 24 split. An accident by the airport on Murfreesboro Road near Donaldson Pike. Collision on the west side on Centennial Boulevard just east of Briley Parkway and Cockrell Bend. Lots of volume on 40 westbound heading past exit 143 in the Waverly area through Humphreys County. Overturned vehicle left lane. Back tomorrow. 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
5: In Los Angeles, I'm Kai Rizdahl. It is Monday today, the fourth day of May. Good as always to have you along, everybody. I will tell you what, whatever this week brings by way of news out of the Middle East and the global economy, of which we have already had quite a bit, thank you very much, and it is only Monday. One thing the next 5 days are not going to lack for is economic data. The Labor Department's April jobs report upon us Friday morning is the biggie. There will be productivity numbers, also important. Never sleep on productivity. Data on new home sales as well. This morning, we were delivered by the Census Bureau some insights into the state of American manufacturing. To wit, new orders for manufactured goods were up 1.5% last month from a month earlier. And the thing is about that data, it is no outlier. We've had some other news of late showing orders rose in April as well. And remember, that's despite all the uncertainty surrounding the war and energy costs and tariffs, which are still very much a thing. So while you ponder why the manufacturing sector has been so upbeat lately, Marketplace's Justin Ho is on it.
6: One category where orders have been especially strong is electronics.
7: That category includes computers, computer storage devices, peripheral equipment.
6: That's Tim Quinlan, senior economist at Wells Fargo. He says orders of those kinds of goods are typical of business spending in general right now.
7: Where everything that's kind of even tangentially related to this AI build-out is seeing a bid in activity.
6: Quinlan says electronics isn't the only source of strength in manufacturing.
7: You know, there were a number of other categories from machinery to fabricated metals and wood products that all saw, you know, modest increases in this morning's report.
6: That could be because manufacturers are catching up after the president's tariffs unleashed all of that uncertainty last year, says Scott Paul, president of the Alliance for American Manufacturing.
8: I do think that some of this is delayed demand that might have been sitting on the table for a while. And I do think that there is a bit more certainty now.
6: Paul says after the Supreme Court struck down some of the president's tariffs, businesses have at least a slightly clearer picture of where tariff policy is headed.
8: And otherwise, the fundamentals of the U.S. economy, setting aside, of course, energy prices and the situation with Iran, look pretty good.
6: It's also possible that the situation in Iran caused new orders to pick up, says Kathy Bosjancic, chief economist at Nationwide.
9: I think some companies tried to get ahead of potential price increases and disruptions to supply chains and try to pull in as many goods as they can.
6: On the other hand, Bosjancic says high energy prices, thanks to the war, could also be holding back demand.
9: Because that means higher input costs. That is a headwind.
6: Which means if the war were to end, demand for manufactured goods would rise even faster. I'm Justin Ho for Marketplace.
5: Wall Street today, I mean, given the aforementioned news out of the Middle East the past 18 or so hours, what do you think? Stocks down, oil up, bond traders none too pleased with any of it. We will have the details when we do the numbers.

0: The refund process for President Trump's illegal tariffs started a couple of weeks ago, as you have probably heard. Emphasis there on the word process, because as Marketplace's Kristen Schwab reports, oh, it is complicated.
1: Ann Robinson hasn't gotten any tariff money back since applying 2 weeks ago. The refund will probably take a couple months.
2: Nothing's happened. Still a valid claim. Hasn't been rejected. I checked again this morning.
1: Checking her claim has become part of her routine as the owner of Scottish Gourmet USA, a specialty grocery in Greensboro, North Carolina. While she waits, she's been thinking about what she's going to do with the $30-something thousand refund. Some of it might go to her employees, who haven't gotten raises in over a year. Some might be used to stock up on inventory, and the rest might go to customers, people who've spent big on tariff-impacted goods.
2: Like, there was a man who bought 100 boxes of shortbread. That would be a $50 gift certificate. So that's a significant chunk of change.
1: People who spent less, maybe paid a couple bucks in price increases, will get a discount code. Of course, Robinson doesn't have to do any of this. Why return any money at all?
2: It's not about lining my pocket as much as it's about building that relationship with that customer who's going to be with me for the rest of their life.
1: But there's something else on her mind.
2: I'm also scared of plaintiff lawsuits.
1: Consumers have filed class action lawsuits against companies including Costco, Nintendo, and Temu. The argument is businesses shouldn't profit from tariff refunds. Christine Bartholomew, a law professor at the University at Buffalo, says these cases are going to be tough for plaintiffs to win.
3: In class actions, you have to be able to prove how the harm can be quantified across the class in a similar fashion.
1: Thing is, the tariffs impacted imports from so many countries and had so many different rates, rates that constantly changed. Bartholomew says that makes it harder to draw a straight line from tax increases to price increases.
3: If you have to do a product-by-product report, that's a tremendously expensive undertaking.
1: These kinds of trials can be tedious. Imagine modeling the input costs of every item a company sells, from dish soap to diapers, for a jury. And that process reveals a lot about how companies price their products, something they really do not want people to know. It's why Bartholomew thinks a lot of these cases will be settled. That can take as long as a decade. It means in the year 2036, you might get a postcard or email saying you're entitled to collect a refund on a set of sheets you bought more than 10 years ago.
3: It might simply be that they get a credit for a dollar and they would have to spend 51 cents in a stamp to be able to get their dollar.
1: Pretty unsatisfying. But Bartholomew says every dollar a person redeems, the company doesn't get to keep. Also, lawsuits put pressure on all businesses to respond to customers. Josh Dillon is a co-creator of Cards Against Humanity, a card game that's manufactured in China. Even though the company paid tariffs as high as 140%, it kept selling the game for $29. But retailers that sell its game raised prices. So Dillon made a website with a big, salty banner.
4: The Cards Against Humanity gives you your f***ing money back. Probably can't put that bit on the radio.
1: Anyone who bought Cards Against Humanity from any store that increased prices after the tariffs started can upload a receipt. They'll eventually get a refund on PayPal or Venmo. Dillon says the company has been vocal about tariffs since day one. They even made a deck of cards with an anti-tariff theme.
4: Years ago, I think it was the Chicago Sun-Times said we had the business sophistication of a lemonade stand. And I liked that ethos in the sense that, you know, it's not that complicated. You know, we're just trying to be nice to our customers and as respectful of them as we can.
1: Dillon says that's what's great about being a small company. No shareholders, no board. They can do whatever they want. I'm Kristen Schwab for Marketplace.

0: Spirit Airlines is no more, as you know, done in by, yes, some pre-existing challenges with its business model, but more proximately, the current global energy shock, jet fuel in particular, which is also grounding tens of thousands of flights worldwide just as summer travel season gets going. Marketplace's Elizabeth Trowell has more on what might happen now.
1: Around the world, concern is rising over the future of flying, says Rystad Energy's Claudio Galimberti.
2: In the next few weeks, you will start to see the jet fuel shortages in quite a few places.
1: Especially Southeast Asia, where he says cancellations could go from sporadic to systematic. Europe will likely feel it next. And there's also California.
2: Because the California imports quite a good chunk of its fuels from outside, specifically from Asia.
1: But American travelers overall are in a much better spot than most because of how much crude oil the U.S. produces and refines, says Kareem Fawaz with S&P Global Energy.
3: Our jet fuel market is still relatively well supplied. Jet fuel inventories are still relatively high in the U.S.
1: He estimates the world has lost some 40% of traded jet fuel supply since the start of the crisis. Much of it is refined in the Middle East. So demand will have to follow. And unlike gasoline or diesel, jet fuel demand is more sensitive to rising prices.
3: A lot of the jet fuel consumption that's not business related is largely discretionary to begin with. So the question is how much of that can be substituted, reduced, curtailed? How elastic is it to higher prices?
1: The higher ticket prices go, the more likely people will opt out of flying. So Abhi Rajendran with Energy Intelligence says he does expect U.S. demand for jet fuel to come down this summer.
4: I think you're going to see slightly worse demand in the U.S. than expected at lower prices. But you may not actually see that much of an impact on the gasoline side because of this substitution effect of people just choosing to drive instead of flying.
1: Would-be Spirit Airlines flyers may opt to road trip instead, which would increase demand for gasoline at a time of already higher prices and lower global supply. I'm Elizabeth Trowell for Marketplace.

0: We got another reminder this morning, as if we needed it, that much like politics, business can make for strange bedfellows too. GameStop, the video game retailer, perhaps better known for its meme stock overtones, is offering an unsolicited $50 billion to buy the e-commerce site eBay, a pairing that might strike one as odd given their very different businesses and, oh, by the way, the reality that GameStop is trying to swallow a far larger company. Marketplace's Carla Javier made some calls to find out what either company could gain or, you know, lose from the deal.
1: GameStop CEO Ryan Cohen has been wanting to invest in something for a while, says Wedbush's Michael Pachter.
2: I thought he'd buy something for $9 billion in cash, and instead he's trying to buy something for $50-plus billion in cash and stock.
1: Kind of like a minnow attempting to eat a whale, says Eric Talley at Columbia Law. GameStop says its stores could give eBay a physical space for intake and fulfillment. Talley says there could be other reasons.
3: Another one is just that they want to try to monetize the value of their stock, which, you know, still has quite a bit of froth and bubbleness inside it before that bubble bursts. And, you know, that's not a terrible strategy to pursue.
1: Though, he adds, convincing the counterparty is another matter altogether. Poonam Goyal covers e-commerce for Bloomberg Intelligence.
4: eBay has done remarkably well, especially over the last few years.
1: Maybe, Goyal says, GameStop could help eBay with attracting younger customers. But while there is some synergy in collectibles and video game sales, when it comes to handbags, watches, autos,
4: you know, some of the largest categories that eBay competes in, like GameStop just doesn't have those under its belt.
1: In general, the less two companies are related to or complement each other, the lower the chance the acquisition will create value, says Professor Paul Neri at the Wharton School.
5: Economies of scale and cost cuts, that doesn't do it for me. You know, maybe best case scenario that we'll be able to get a billion or two.
1: eBay will get to consider if the offer is worth it.
5: If this is an offer that can reasonably lead to creation of a lot of shareholder value when they receive a high premium and close this deal.
1: Then Neri says the board is obligated to at least give it serious consideration. I'm Carla Javier for Marketplace.

0: Coming up.
1: But then the other kind of hate we get is, I hate this. I want to sign up.
0: The complicated feelings of being a wedding crasher. Kinda. First, though, let's do the numbers. Dow Industrial's up 557 points today, 1.1%, finished at 48,941, did the blue chips. The NASDAQ subtracted 46 points, 0.2%, 25,067. The S&P 500 lost 29 points, 0.4%, 7,200 on the nose. The price of a barrel of oil jumped again today. West Texas Intermediate bubbled up 3.25%. Brent crude increased 5.4%. That helped push up shares in some of the refiners that make the jet fuel. Elizabeth Trovall was just telling us about. Marathon Petroleum rose 2.6%. Valero Energy added 1.9%. Wall Street's reaction to GameStop's unsolicited offer to buy the much larger eBay. Not super enthusiastic either way, no matter how you pronounce it. The game retailer turned meme stock slipped 10.1%. The online marketplace pocketed 5%. 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
0: This is Marketplace. I'm Kai Rizdahl. Most of us pay the taxes that we owe. We don't like it, but most of us do pay. The catch is, some of us don't pay. That's a problem for the Internal Revenue Service at the federal level. It's a problem for states, too. But while the IRS does know how much it's not getting, states, generally speaking, don't. And that carries some costs. Josh Goodman studies state fiscal policy at the Pew Charitable Trusts. He wrote about this tax gap last month. Mr. Goodman, welcome to the program, sir. It's good to have you on.
5: Yeah, thank you so much for having me.
0: Just so we all have the same terminology here and to make sure that I don't mess it up, what is, in your mind, a tax gap?
5: Yep. A tax gap is the difference between taxes owed and taxes paid. So if you imagine what everyone would pay if they paid every dollar they were supposed to, and then you subtract what they actually pay, that difference is the tax gap.
0: Got it. And as you point out in this piece, the Internal Revenue Service at the federal level has a reasonably good handle on what the tax gap is. States, though, are a different matter. And there's a lot to talk about there. But in a nutshell, why?
5: Well, the big reason is that states simply haven't asked this question, or at least haven't required sort of a public-facing analysis of this question. So as you said, the IRS estimates the tax gap at the federal level. Their most recent estimate showed that the tax gap was over $600 billion. But states only very rarely have analyzed the tax gap. So states really don't know how big of a problem this is.
0: Is analyzing a tax gap hard?
5: It is hard, definitely.
0: Oh.
5: And the biggest reason it's hard is because the largest part of the problem isn't people who don't file at all. It isn't people who file correctly but then don't pay, although both of those things are part of the problem. The biggest part of the problem is people who file but underreport their income. And so you can just think about it. It's hard to figure out if people are saying they made this amount, but they actually made that amount. Or, you know, maybe they're reporting things as business expenses that aren't business expenses, things like that. Getting a handle on it is difficult. That being said, the IRS and others have proven that you can do these estimates and that they are valuable.
0: I wonder, though, if the IRS doesn't, in a way, have it easy, because mostly they're worried about an income tax, right? States, though, have state and local property taxes. They've got sales taxes. They've got income. I mean, they got a lot of different kinds of taxes.
5: Absolutely. And so that is a big difference between the federal level and the state level is, you know, these other taxes. The IRS also has it easier in another way, which is that one way you get a handle on that underreporting is by doing lots and lots of audits, including random audits rather than, you know, ones targeted to people. And so the IRS has always historically had more capacity to do those audits than, say, a state tax department has.
0: You say capacity, and I hear it's a labor force problem that there aren't a lot of people who are going to work for state tax agencies.
5: Absolutely. Yeah. And it's a problem that seems like it's growing, where it's an aging workforce. States have struggled to recruit for these roles. One thing that the research is really clear on is if you have more people doing good work for tax agencies, including processing returns, but also audits and other kinds of enforcement roles, then you collect more revenue. And so if states don't have enough capacity, enough staff in those roles, or if they don't have experienced staff, it could lead these tax gaps to get even bigger.
0: Right. You say something really interesting near the end of this report that you put out. You point out that, you know, if revenue in a given state suddenly fell by like 12 or 13%, which is sort of Connecticut did a study and that's what it came up with. But if revenue was down 12 or 13% out of nowhere, lawmakers would be going crazy. And that's kind of the tax gap, right, in Connecticut.
5: Absolutely. It's in Connecticut and in the federal estimates. So out of every $8 that should be paid, only seven are. And I think the size of those numbers really shows why this is a topic that deserves more attention than it has received. That governments are always making hard choices. Right now, they have especially hard choices because many states have budget shortfalls or long-term budget deficits, and they're talking about things like raising taxes or cutting services such as Medicaid. And if instead governments could collect more of what they're already owed, they'd have money to spend on their priorities. They could avoid some of those unpleasant choices. But the starting point of that is really figuring out how big of a problem it actually is.
0: Right. Can't manage what you don't measure, right?
5: Absolutely.
0: Josh Goodman, he is a senior officer of state fiscal policy at the Pew Charitable Trust. Mr. Goodman, thanks for your time, sir. I appreciate it.
5: Absolutely. Anytime. Mm-hmm.

0: Spring has sprung, the calendar has turned, and peak wedding season is upon us once again. May through October are typically the high months, and according to the wedding planning site, The Knot, the average cost per wedding guest in 2026 is close to $300. Cue the standard warning here, by the way, about inflation possibly driving that number higher. What if, though, you could offset some of that cost with paying guests? Here's today's installment of our series, My Economy.
1: My name is Jeff Besson.
2: And my name is Karina Besson.
1: We've been married for almost 20 years, and we're based in San Diego, California.
2: And we're the co-founders of Not a Wedding Crasher. So we're always trying to do weekly date nights. We usually go to the movies, the beach, comedy, and we started running out of things to do. Jeff was like, hey, I wish that we could go to a wedding. And I would reply with, well, we don't know anyone getting married, Jeff.
1: And I said, wait a minute, what if there's a way you could just go to a wedding, but you're not actually crashing it, you're intentionally invited? Got a developer, and we formally launched Not a Wedding Crasher in the middle of March. So couples that have extra seats at their wedding, put those, let's say it's 10 seats that are available on our platform. We have a whole pool of verified guests interested in attending a wedding and will pay for a unique experience.
2: The couples get to choose what they feel their wedding is worth.
1: We have about 300 guests already on the platform signed up, waiting for weddings to pop up in their area. And I think we have 5 live weddings pretty spread out throughout the country right now. Some people are like, this is the dumbest idea ever.
2: But then the other kind of hate we get is, I hate this. I want to sign up.
1: Yeah. So. Right. Which is a little, you have a little whiplash. But it's been overwhelmingly positive, the feedback that we've gotten. Of the people that have already signed up, a number of them are couples that want to get a wedding inspiration. Or it's a group of ladies that want to have a girls' night out.
2: We've also had a decent amount of people from the wedding industry sign up. They are often working during weddings and they never get to actually appreciate them and have a good time.
1: I have a finance background. I've been mostly a corporate finance person for my career. I'm doing this on my spare time, like at 3 a.m. in the morning or 11 o'clock at night. And Karina's doing a lot during the daytime. And we get together in the mornings or the evenings and discuss what has happened throughout the day to figure out what emails do we need to answer. Sort of juggling that. We have 3 kids. So it's a busy household, to say the least.
2: I was just going to say that sometimes helping each other out with the business looks like taking over the kids so one of us could take a phone call.
1: Yeah, it's definitely a new dynamic. And in a lot of ways, it's actually helped us get closer.
2: It was actually very comical in the beginning when we first started this, and I would walk down the stairs and I'd see Jeff in his office and he'd just be scrolling wedding content and like Pinterests. And I'm like, geez, my husband has become a bride.
1: That is a true story.
2: It's very funny.
0: Jeff and Karina Besson, they are in San Diego, California. Tell us about your economy, would you? Maybe, I don't know, how much your date nights are costing you? You can do it at marketplace.org.
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0: This final note on the way out today, which I'm going to preface with this statement of fact. Despite the lies that President Trump tells about it, there is zero evidence that American economic statistics are being manipulated to make him look bad. You'll remember he fired the commissioner of the Bureau of Labor Statistics last August in service of that lie. That's point number one. Point number two comes from a new paper from the National Bureau of Economic Research. The operative phrase here is the marginal value of public trust in official statistics. The NBER estimates that preserving trust in government data generates economic benefits of about $25 for every $1 spent on the BLS's budget. Amir Babawi, Caitlin Esch, John Gordon, Noya Carr, Steve Mullis, and Stephanie Seek are the Marketplace editing staff. Kelly Silvera is the news director. I'm Kai Rizdahl. We will see you tomorrow, everybody. This is APM.
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8: The most important fact about political violence in America today is this. Tens of millions of Americans on both sides of the aisle see political violence as acceptable. And this changes everything about the risks of attack.
9: 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That's coming up on The Daily from The New York Times.
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12: Live from NPR News in Culver City, California, I'm Dwayne Brown. U.S. forces got two American flag merchant ships through the vital Strait of Hormuz today as Iran opened fire on U.S. warships and commercial vessels. Meanwhile, the United Arab Emirates says it sustained at least four airstrikes today from Iran. NPR's Dia Hadid has more.
13: The UAE engaged its air defense systems twice, the first time since a ceasefire was called between Israel, Iran, and the U.S. in early April. The announcement came as U.S. Central Command said its forces were assisting efforts to restore transit for commercial shipping and said two U.S.-flagged vessels had crossed the strait. Iran's military command warned it would respond if any vessels tried to leave without their coordination. The Emirates supports Israel and America's war on Iran, and it appeared Iran targeted the country as punishment for U.S. efforts to defy Iran's blockade of the strait. Even as tensions continue, Iran and the U.S. are exchanging proposals to end the war. Dia Hadid, NPR News.
12: The Supreme Court has put a temporary stay on a lower court ruling in Louisiana last week that sought to restrict male access to the abortion pill mifepristone. That pill has been challenged by conservative states and anti-abortion groups since the High Court reversed the federal right to abortion more than 4 years ago. NPR's Selena Simmons-Duffin says patients have been using telemedicine to successfully get around the federal ban.
14: When Roe v. Wade was overturned in 2022, this rules change became extremely important. It helped create a system that has allowed medication to be mailed to residents in states with bans. And that's a big part of the reason why the number of abortions nationally has not gone down at all, despite all of the state bans.
12: The court preserving the status quo for now as it considers the next move in the case. You're listening to NPR. It's the fourth day in May, or as they say in the Star Wars universe, may the fourth be with you. NPR's Amy Held takes us back.
15: May the force be with you.
16: Star Wars is a business force. Movies, merchandise, and more bringing in tens of billions of dollars and inspiring countless memes and tributes. Started in 1977 with the words, a long time ago in a galaxy far, far away, the technology and storylines have evolved. The heart, good versus evil, remains. In 2010, creator George Lucas told Fresh Air he was inspired by ancient mythology.
17: I used those as the basis for my story and discovered, I think, that beyond a doubt, we have the same psychology that we had 3,000 years ago.
16: The Mandalorian and Grogu, the 12th live-action film, is set for theatrical release this month. Amy Held, NPR News.
12: Well, if you are traveling abroad, a weaker U.S. dollar means Americans will pay more and get less for their money. The value of the U.S. dollar has dropped about 10% since early last year. Economists say the shift on prices is usually modest, but can quickly add up when stacked on top of other factors. U.S. consumers are already paying more due to President Trump's tariffs on foreign-made goods, higher inflation, and a spike in fuel costs due to the Iran war. 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
1: From the New York Times, I'm Natalie Kitroev. This is The Daily. In the midst of a cascade of violent acts against political figures.
2: It happened in Minnesota, the murder of a state representative and her husband in what's being called a politically motivated attack.
3: This morning, a man is charged in connection with an arson at the Pennsylvania governor's residence while Governor Shapiro and his family slept inside.
4: Charlie Kirk has been shot.
5: The latest from the White House Correspondents' Dinner, the Secret Service has a person in custody after shots were fired.
1: And in the wake of what appears to be the third assassination attempt against President Trump.
6: Times reports the suspected shooter's 1,000-word manifesto says Trump administration figures were his targets.
1: The question that keeps coming up is how do we get here? And how much worse could it really get? So last week, I called University of Chicago professor Robert Pape. For decades, he's been one of the country's leading experts on political violence, and he's advised every White House from 2001 to 2024. We talked about why violence from the right and the left is on the rise and what it would take to stop it. It's Monday, May 4th. Professor Pape, thanks for being here.
7: Thank you very much for having me.
1: I want to start with this theory that you have, which is that we are in an age of what you call violent populism. This is something you have a book coming out on, and you say that this violent populism represents a bigger risk to American democracy than anything else. No terrorist group or foreign country comes close in your eyes. So first of all, what is violent populism and why is it such a risk?
7: The most important fact about political violence in America today is this. Tens of millions of Americans on both sides of the aisle see political violence as acceptable. And once you have tens of millions of Americans, not a fringe, not a few militia groups, who see violence as acceptable, this changes everything about the risks of attack. It makes the individuals who are volatile for their own psychosocial reasons, it pushes those volatile individuals over the edge because what they see is the prospect of social approval for their acts. And when you have tens of millions of Americans who support political violence, it makes tips to the FBI very, very difficult to get. This can then create spirals.
1: If I understand what you're saying, it's not just the violent people who are implicated in this. It's the broader social acceptance that they are finding in a significant portion of American society.
7: That's exactly right. And we have conducted 20 nationally represented surveys of Americans over the last 5 years. We conduct them at the University of Chicago Project on Security and Threats. And then the most recent one was in the end of January of this year. So we understand quite a bit about the attitudes of Americans on political violence. So for most of the years of the Biden administration, so this would be from, say, 2021 to the end of the Biden administration, our surveys found 10% of the body politics supported political violence to restore Donald Trump to the presidency. And then we did focus groups and we did further survey research. What do people think they mean by the use of force? And what we found is 55% of the people who say the use of force is justified think that use of force means assassination.
1: Oh, wow. So what is that percentage now?
7: It's roughly double. It's now between 14 and 21%.
1: Wow.
7: So what you saw is almost immediately after the election of President Trump, is that doubled, and it has stayed that high. It has not gone down. Another example of this is we asked a key question in September 2025. Do you find it acceptable that Charlie Kirk was assassinated? Do you find it acceptable that Nancy Pelosi had the attempted assassination?
1: And what was the result?
7: It was 10% for each, 10% for each, which means 20 million American adults found that acceptable on each side. We have had other periods of violent populism in America. I call this the period of violent populism because it's not civil war. And it's also not the era of just nasty politics as usual, which we've had in our country for decades and decades. This era of violent populism can be documented starting about 10 years ago. And we've had previous eras of violent populism that look quite similar to this. In the 1920s, after World War I, you saw the rise of the second Ku Klux Klan, which had been dormant for decades, grew from a few hundred thousand to 4 to 6 million members. Those members paid dues. We have records. We know that this was not just simply in the South. This was in many places in the North. The 1960s is another example. And in the 1960s, you have a string of political assassinations. You also have collective political violence. You have political riots happening in a number of cities.
1: Okay, can you characterize the rise in political violence that we've seen recently, like with numbers? How do we measure that? What do we know about the extent of it?
7: We have a variety of databases. We have the FBI databases. And then we did a study at CPOS, the University of Chicago Project on Security and Threats, of threats to members of Congress over a 25-year period.
1: Okay.
7: From 2001 to 2024. And this was important because these were threats that were prosecuted by the Department of Justice. We found that starting in the first year of Trump's presidency in 2017, a five-fold increase in threats to members of Congress.
1: Wow.
7: And we found that increase happened to Democratic targets and Republican targets. And once you kind of peel down and get inside some of their motives, you see that Trump's rise was a lightning rod on both sides.
1: Mm-hmm.
7: And we're seeing the impact of social change. And social change, major social change, when it happens in a country, is a cause of the radicalization of politics, which can cause political violence.
1: Hmm.
7: The first and most dominant social change is for the first time in our country's 250-year history, we are transitioning from a white majority democracy to a white minority democracy.
1: Mm-hmm.
7: That has never happened in our country's 250-year history. When you have this major social change, you are going to see essentially the established group wanting to stop or reverse that change. Because as that change happens, they will lose political power. That will mean declining economic prospects. That will have lots of impact going forward for generations. Now, on the other side, lots of the new group very much wants to keep this change going. They're in fact going to benefit from this change. And they want, if anything, not to stop it, but to accelerate it.
1: Right. Basically, this huge upheaval on this level of demographic change that we're seeing, it scrambles things on all sides. It's just too big of a shift to not have an impact.
7: Side by side with the demographic shift is a shift of wealth to the top 1%, which starts in the mid-1980s. It doesn't matter which party is in power. Wealth is being shifted from the bottom 90% to the top 1%. So mm-hmm. If the bottom 90%, they really see their economic prospects could be clobbered even more.
1: Mm.
7: And another way to put it is, we often think of the support for political violence among the losers of society, those marginal people that have little to lose, so they take a fling at political violence somehow. This is not the case in our surveys. What you're seeing is large numbers of educated people, large numbers of middle class people, large numbers of upper middle class on both sides are supporting political violence because they're the haves and they're worried they're going to lose even more in the future.
8: That's interesting.
7: This is different.
1: Why would those people, the people who might live in a suburb next to you, who have a lot to lose, who might be educated, who have means, why would they resort to violence?
7: The key fear that we found was the fear of political exclusion, where as they became a minority, they couldn't get their grievances, they couldn't get their interests through politics. Mm-hmm. And by the way, this is happening on both sides. And you see that there is real concern that with President Trump as now the president, and he himself is talking about seizing voting machines now, what that is creating the fear of lockout among Democrats. Once you're in the transitional 20-year period, both sides can fear political lockout, and then they're going to fight even harder because this means this may be their last chance before it's irreversible. I want to be careful and not paint all Republicans in this picture and all Democrats, but again, it's tens of millions of Republicans and tens of millions of Democrats, so it's not a tiny number. What you are seeing here is an existential concern. They are treating politics now not as a policy dispute. We're way beyond that, and this is why it's not just simply polarization. What we are seeing is the rise of true existential politics. And what that is doing is it's occurring on both sides. And it's because of this generational period. We're going through this 20-year tipping point, and this is really the danger zone of violent populism. And we are now coming up to a pivotal midterm election. And this election, I believe, in the midterms in November, will probably be the most dangerous election in our lifetime.
1: We'll be right back.
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1: This is The Daily. I'm Natalie Kitroeff. Back to my conversation with University of Chicago professor Robert Pape about why political violence is rising in America. Okay, so I get that there's a lot of people in this country that don't like what's happening. They feel profoundly powerless. But the vast majority of pissed off people do not go out and commit acts of violence against politicians and never would. So how does it get there?
7: Well, it does matter what our leaders say. When political leaders talk about literally punching people out, and Donald Trump has famously done this.
13: Laughing, like to punch him in the face, I'll tell you.
7: And see some of the videos of Beto O'Rourke.
14: Instead of awaiting the other side to punch us in the face, we throw that punch first and we throw it harder. I think Democrats
7: and Gavin Newsom.
15: Well, I'm putting a mirror up to President Trump, punching a bully back in the mouth.
7: as they're trying to demonstrate to their constituencies, they will fight. Mm-hmm. And this is very important because our leaders really are authority figures. And so if those authority figures start to find a violence acceptable, others are going to hear that, and they're going to move in that direction as well.
1: Okay, I want to dig deeper into that rhetoric question and how that actually translates. You're focusing here on top-down rhetoric as something that can push an already predisposed person toward violence. Isn't there also a kind of bottom-up rhetoric that plays a role here? I mean, you've heard about these attackers living in these online communities where some of these acts are cheered on. I mean, after the United Healthcare CEO, for example, was killed, people were openly celebrating and lionizing the shooter on X.
7: So social media is making things worse. It's adding gasoline to a fire, but it's not the fire itself.
1: Okay.
7: Now, just also to be clear, in the 1960s, we didn't have any social media and we had plenty of political violence and tens of millions of people supporting it. In the 1920s, we didn't have social media and we barely had radio and television. And nonetheless, we got enormous support for political violence. So I don't want to overread this as if it's everything is just about the internet. And if we simply solve that one problem, everything would be okay.
1: Right.
7: No, you're pointing to the accelerants, but they are not the absolute fire itself. And as the pool of supporters for political violence grows, the individuals who are the volatile individuals are coming from that pool as well. Where we really drilled into this was we analyzed the early profile of the January 6th attackers, those who broke into the Capitol, compared to who committed political violence on the right from FBI data going back the previous several decades. And what we found is a markedly different profile.
1: Huh.
7: What we found is that the old profile of those who would commit lethal right-wing violence was people who were unemployed, members of militia groups. They were basically the fringe. And what we found was in the first hundreds of people who were arrested after January 6th, that profile looked nothing like that.
1: Fascinating.
7: The profile was very different. They were unemployed only to the average of the country as a whole, 7%.
1: Okay.
7: They were business owners, doctors, lawyers, CEOs. That's the profile. Think of it as insurrectionists in a business suit living in a nice suburb right next to you. And only about 10% were members of militia groups, not 50% as we had found before.
1: Yeah. I wonder how you explain that change. Why has it changed?
7: Here's how I explain it, Natalie. We like our monsters to be villains that are far away from us. It's comforting to think that the monsters among us who might actually commit these awful acts of political assassination and murder, we like to imagine they're not very close to us.
1: Hmm.
7: And so that's why these false narratives of who the profile is, they emerge and they're popular because they want to have that assurance.
1: Are you saying the best way of dealing with this is that as a culture and political leaders in particular, we just need to tone down the rhetoric?
7: No, I'm saying that we need to really address these social changes. We don't want to stop the social change, but it would be a wise thing to slow it down so our political institutions can catch up. And that would mean, just to be very clear, that would mean essentially adopting Obama-era immigration policies. The second thing is I think we should be reducing the wealth shift, not just stopping it and not just certainly not continuing it, to the top 1%. Now, those are longer term changes, though. Between now and the midterms, you're not changing either of those two policies. So what do we do between now and the midterms?
1: Mm-hmm.
7: Our leaders are the only real source we have to diminish the spirals of violence that are now occurring. I think it would be a very good idea to do something radical, and this would be Hakeem Jeffries, the Democratic leader in the House, to reach out to Donald Trump and say, could there be a joint video statement by the two leaders condemning political violence on all sides?
1: Can I just push and ask if that really works? Like if it's worked in the past?
7: The best evidence that we have that this rhetoric that I'm giving will matter is in the summer of 2024 with the first Trump assassination attempt. The next day, Joe Biden gave a speech from the Oval Office on a Sunday with exactly these lines in it, this rhetoric that I'm explaining. And then as we tracked our surveys, the support for political violence, the next time we did the survey a couple months later, actually did come down 20% across the board in the country. So the big message for the country is to understand that the future of political violence is a choice. We can choose to ignore all these structural pressures, or we can choose to understand them and then to move forward. There are 75% of the population in the United States that abhors political violence. And that comes in every one of our surveys.
1: Right.
7: 75%. They need to exert some agency. They need to complain about political violence. They need to send letters to their senators, their congressmen, their mayors, the president of the United States. Leaders listen to their constituents. So if all they're getting is emails from their constituents, go hit the other side harder and harder. That's literally all that's in their inbox. No surprise, that's what they say. But if they hear from their constituents, and I'm saying 75% of the constituents of Republicans, of Democrats, they abhor political violence, those constituents need to step up to the moment as well. They need to make a choice. Is it worth it to take the time to send those emails and make those phone calls to their representatives? Because that actually is what gets the representatives to move.
1: Well, Professor Pape, thank you so much for coming on the show. We really appreciate it.
7: Thank you very much for having me.
1: University of Chicago Professor Robert Pape is a leading expert on political violence in America.
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8: 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I'm Natalie Kitroev. See you tomorrow.
15: Sometimes the news raises as many questions as it answers. 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